0: He is the creator of the music video project Love to Bleed, and their new album is out entitled Last of My Kind. Marl will be stopping in our spotlight to tell us all about it. 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
0: All right, let's get the show started. With music from our guest, Love to Bleed, this is Quetzalcoatl Meets the Sea.

That was music from Love to Bleed, and they're going to be in our spotlight in 25 minutes. All right, up to Canada. This is Crownlands. They're currently touring with Kiss. Now, how cool is that? This is called Mountain.

Oh, yeah. Stevie Salas. Off his Color Code album. Hope you're enjoying today's show. If you like what we're doing, you will like what we're doing over at our homepage, indigenousandmusicandarts.org. Stop on over for a visit and take a look around. All right, here we go. This is Link Ray and his Raymen. Rumble. I'm Larry K. We are Indigenous in Music.

That was music from Adrian Sutherland, his title track, Precious. All right, down to way down south, as far as we can go, Argentina. This is 1915. I'm Larry Kay. We are Indigenous in Music.

0: That's music from Libertron.
1: That's all, my friend.
0: El Jardin Ideal. Yeah. I'm Larry K.

Oh yeah, tequila. Oscar Marino. That's from their Tequila Remixes album. I'm Larry Kay. We're going to take a short break, and when we return, our guest, Love to Bleed, will be in our spotlight. We will be right back. We've got your indigenous rock and roll. We've got your indigenous rock and roll. Right here at Indigenous in Music.

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We're on the go. Find us on Amazon Audible and let the fun begin. 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

0: From the Say Magazine studios in Sarasota, Florida, welcome to our Indigenous in Music Spotlight interview. I'm Larry Kay. Tonight, we welcome from Round Mountain, California, producer, composer, and performer, Mauro Martins de Oliveira is in the house. He is the creator of the music video project Love to Bleed. Their new album is out entitled Last of My Kind. It's time to find out all about it. Ladies and gentlemen, let's welcome Mr. Oliveira. How you doing, Mauro?
1: Hey, Larry. It's good to be here.
0: Yeah, good to have you on the show. I've been jamming and jamming. Your album's getting better every time I hear it.
1: Thank you. It grows on you.
0: Yes. So where are you calling in from tonight?
1: Well, I happen to be in North Carolina at my girlfriend's place.
0: Oh, nice.
1: Tanya.
0: In the area, then. Good deal.
1: Yes.
0: It's your first visit on the show, so why don't we start by telling our listening audience a little bit about yourself, and then we'll talk about the new album, Last of My Kind. So go ahead and hit the stage.
1: Well, first of all, thank you very much for this time, Larry. Mm-hmm. I've been making music my entire life, really, since I was 3 years old. My mom had me under a piano, and I started playing piano, right around that time. And she took me to her professor, teacher, because she was a concert pianist at Cleveland Institute of Music. And because the drive was so long and I would get sick throwing up as a kid,
0: right,
1: that she made it up to me by letting me take from her teacher, Anthony Smetona. So I learned classical at an early age and went on to Willoughby Fine Arts. And I could play things in the seventh grade that I can't play now. And right about then, too, I switched over and started composing music, and it was just kind of flowing out of me, and that led me to forming bands and doing rock and roll in the fifth grade. I had a band called the Stingrays.
0: Cool.
1: But now I've kind of gone back to classical too, and I write symphony and smaller works as well. I have a granddaughter now, so I made a whole series of symphonic songs for lullabies.
0: Wow.
1: Cool. While she was still in the womb, and now that she's out, I'm hoping that she's falling asleep to all that.
0: Sure.
1: But
0: sure.
1: Love to Bleed,
0: yeah,
1: has been around since 2016, and a lot of people ask me about the name, and it's I've always been someone with my heart on my sleeve, willing to trust, willing to fall in love, willing to take it all the way. And also, there's another layer of that too. I've been sun dancing. I don't dance anymore because I've put in my time and getting older. But it was one of those ceremonies that was hard to not go into after experiencing the self-realization and changes that I received from being there.
0: Right.
1: So that's a part of the name as well.
0: Cool. Now your album. Who helped you out with this production? Are you the producer?
1: I am.
0: Good job.
1: Thank you. Ed Goforth, my guitar player, is probably the heaviest influence. He's on every piece, and the guy is just a genius. And he would come in and help me with some of the mix downs. And then the second man up the most on the album is Tim Hausman. He's a drummer that goes all the way back to my high school days.
0: Wow. Cool.
1: And Tim is in Georgia, and we did the tracks in a really unique way. I would send him, a click track with all the music on it, and he would send me back what they call the stems of the drums, and then I would lock them in, and it would just sound great.
0: Wow.
1: And let's see, next up, my son Cheyenne Oliveira, also known as Sun Thunder, he plays some guitar and some djembe. Madonna Camphor sings backing vocals on two tracks. My friend Alyssa Johnson is a cellist, and she's also a homeless activist, and she herself is homeless and autistic, and she's playing cello on Winds, the last song.
0: Okay.
1: And Rachel Beck is also singing on Winds, and I think that covers it.
0: Good deal.
1: Wow. And all of them but Tim believe they have different levels of native blood too. We checked that out after talking to you.
0: Mm-hmm. Cool. So everybody's got the blood. We're all related. Yeah.
1: Yeah. Right. We are. We're all related. That's right.
0: Nice. Now I was reading you have some grand achievements under your belt. Why don't you tell us a little bit about that?
1: Well, I don't know about grand, but
2: grand to us.
1: when Bill Clinton was the first time he was president, the inaugural committee contacted me, and it's amazing to me how they even knew who I was.
2: Yeah.
1: And they asked me to create the opening track for his inauguration, which was the Bells of Hope, and it was for children. So I was all in. And it wasn't long after that, though, that I lost my faith in him, mm-hmm. because he wasn't pulling it through. But boy, in those first days, we were all excited about his platform. And so I created the Bells of Hope, which was played in 6 cities and opened the inauguration. Another one was I wrote the track for the 50th anniversary of the United Nations Children's Choir that happened
2: Very
1: in San Francisco.
2: Nice. Good job. Good job. Mauro, what's the best way to get a hold of you?
1: Mauro@lovetobleed.com.
2: Bam. That's
1: and
2: easy.
1: And if you want to text me, I'm all in on that too. And that's 530-356-7343.
2: There you go. Today we're speaking with Mauro Martins de Oliveira. They have just released their new album out, and it's called Last of My Kind. Love to Bleed is featured in our current issue of the Say magazine. You can read all about them and hear their music on our website at indigenousandmusic.com. Mauro, thank you for showing up tonight in our Indigenous and Music Spotlight.
1: Thank you, Larry. It's been a real honor to be here.
2: And good rock and roll. I love it. Bam. Good stuff.
1: Thank you.
2: We're going to play you the track from their new album. Here is Stand or Fall.

0: That was music from Love to Bleed, and that was Stand or Fall. Their new album has just been released. In case you're just tuning in, Mauro Martin's D. Oliveira was just here and stopped by in our spotlight.
1: Welcome to Indigenous in Music.

That's the Pretendians from Minneapolis, and that's Warcry. Hey, I hope you're enjoying today's show. If you missed part of today's show, you can always find us on our music page at indigenousandmusic.com. Come on over and check us out. All right, here's the Bloodshots. This is No Way Out. I'm Larry Kay. We are Indigenous in Music.

0: 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Drums tell the story.
1: 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I'm Larry Kay. We're going to take a short break. 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
1: 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All right, music now from Nako and the Medicine for the People. This is We Shall Overcome.

0: That's music from Mako and Medicine for the People. We shall overcome. Hope you're enjoying today's show. 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
1: Now it's time to head on back to Sarasota, Florida and the Say Magazine studios for one more hour. Let's welcome back Larry Kay of the Ho-Chunk Nation.
0: Let's hook it up now with Joey Nowak.

music from Soleil Lonier. Mundigida. She's going to be in our spotlight in a few weeks. Brand new. All right, here we go. This is Kanan. I'm Larry K. We are Indigenous in Muzak.

That's Universe's Shyla Ray Sunshine. Hey, did I mention? I mentioned last week we're going to be in Hollywood, California. We're bringing you Indigenous Music Industrial Night. And that's going to be January 25th at the Whiskey Go-Go. I hope you all can come and visit us. January 25th at the Whiskey Go-Go. Indigenous Music will be in town, Hollywood, California. Just be alone. All right, here we go. We're going to stay in L.A. This is Stolen Identity, Who You Are. I'm Larry Kay. We are Indigenous in Music.

0: Oh yeah, Fibre Amarilla. 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Make a smile.
1: Check one.
0: Check two. Check one. We're heading to L.A. Here's B-Side Players. This is Spill the Wine. I'm Larry Kay. We are indigenous in music.

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0: She poured some of the wine from the bottle into the glass and raised it to her lips.

0: 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B-side players. We will take a short break and come right back.
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All right, time to head down the home stretch. Let's walk it with Jim Jacobs, long-haired country boy.

It's music from Graham Jones. It's a cold, cold place off his Creatures and Criminals album. I'm Larry Kay. I'm a tribal member of the Ho-Chunk Nation from Black River Falls, Wisconsin. And I get to hang out with you guys every week right here at the Say Magazine Studios in Sarasota, Florida. Music now from Old Soul Rebel. This is One Day.

0: Sean Michael Perry.
1: We are the Indian.
0: The Indian. Yeah. All right, here's Electric Religious. This is Catherine. I'm Larry K. We are indigenous in music.

0: That was Electric Religious, and that was Catherine from Edmonton. We're going to take a short break and close the show with Love to Bleed. We will be right back.
1: We're What's Going On, Indigenous in Music with Larry Kay. 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
0: 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All right, let's close the show with music from our guest, Love to Bleed. This is I Forgive You.

Well, there you go. 2 hours of indigenous music with me, Larry K. from the Ho-Chunk Nation. I'm happy to hang out with you guys every week right here on this fine station. I'd like to thank my guest, Mauro Martins de Oliveira, for stopping by today and giving us an update. He is the creator of Love to Bleed, a rock band from Round Mountain, California. Next week, Carson Gray will be in the spotlight. Thank you for tuning in to Indigenous in Music and supporting us and our musicians. Indigenous in Music has been produced by Larry Kay. Our engineer is Paul Salvatore. Our theme music is composed by Lenny Long. Today's show has been recorded at the Say Magazine Studios in Sarasota, Florida. Indigenous in Music is distributed by Native Voice One, PRX, and Pacifica Audio Port. 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And a big thank you to today's sponsor, the TDG Agency. Have yourself a good evening and a good night. Until next time, from all of us here at Indigenous in Music, adios.

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2: You're ready to wake up, you're going to wake up. And if you're not ready, you're going to stay pretending that you're just a little, poor little me. And since you're all here and engaged in this sort of inquiry and listening to this sort of

call here and now. You are something the whole universe is doing in the same way that a wave is something that the whole ocean is doing. The real you is not a puppet which life pushes around. The real deep down you is the whole universe. So then, when you die, you're not going to have to put up with everlasting non-existence, because that's not an experience. A lot of people are afraid that when they die, they're going to be locked up in a dark room forever and sort of undergo that. But one of the most interesting things in the world, this is a yoga, this is a way of realization. Try and imagine what it will be like to go to sleep and never wake up. Think about that. Children, think about it. It's one of the great wonders of life. What will it be like to go to sleep and never wake up? And if you think long enough about that, something will happen to you. You will find out, among other things, that it'll pose the next question to you. What was it like to wake up after having never gone to sleep? That was when you were born. You see, you can't have an experience of nothing. Nature abhors a vacuum. So after you're dead, the only thing that can happen is the same experience, or the same sort of experience, as when you were born. In other words, we all know very well that after people die, other people are born. And they're all you. Only you can only experience it one at a time. Everybody is I. You all know you are you. And wheresoever beings exist throughout all galaxies, it doesn't make any difference. You are all of them. And when they come into being, that's you coming into being. You know that very well. Only you don't have to remember the past in the same way you don't have to think about how you work your thyroid gland or whatever else it is in your organ. You don't have to know how to shine the sun. You just do it. Like you breathe. Doesn't it really astonish you that you are this fantastically complex thing? And that you're doing all of this and you never had any education in how to do it?

For all the challenges that winter brings, it also offers a time for quiet, solitude, pristine stillness, rebirth, and renewal. This meditative aspect of the season has inspired contemporary post-classical composers to create sparse yet majestic soundscapes. I'm Stephen Hill, and on this transmission of Hearts of Space, we bring together the serene melancholy of ambient chamber music, the patiently unfolding cadences of sacred minimalism, and the ethereal lightness of choral harmonies on a program called A Fragile Beauty. We have music by Italian composer Ludovico Einaudi from Islands, Essential Einaudi, by Greek composer Eleni Kara Indru from her soundtrack to the play Tous les Oiseaux, by the late Icelandic composer Johan Johansson from Orfe, by English composer Max Richter from the album From Sleep, and choral soundscapes by Icelandic musician Ólafur Arnalds and Latvian composer Petrus Vasks, performed by the English choral ensemble Voces 8 from Winter. Ambient chamber and choral music for the winter season. A Fragile Beauty on this track.

We began with Italian composer Ludovico Einaudi from the compilation Islands, Essential Einaudi. Then the serene melancholy of Greek composer Eleni Karaindrou. We heard five selections from her soundtrack to the French play Tous les Oiseaux, All the Birds. Later, a solemn soundscape by the late Icelandic composer Johann Johansson from Orfeu. And the sublime quiet of German-born, England-based composer Max Richter from the album From Sleep. In the Deep Zone, choral soundscapes by Icelandic musician Ólafur Arnalds and Latvian composer Petrus Vasks, performed by the English choral ensemble Voces 8 from the album Winter. All that and this final piece by Johann Johansson, once again from Orfeu.

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You heard program number 1207, A Fragile Beauty.

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0: using live ammunition on a movie set.
1: Well, I thought it would be a great big surprise if after 51 and a half years of twying, I finally blasted you.
0: cut. No, don't cut. 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Cut. No, don't cut. Now get rid of this thing. Take your little gun and stick.
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Hey, hey, 2-2, Julian Taylor here, and you are listening to The Jukebox. That is an A, and Hey, Mr. DJ from 1993. It hit number 6 on the Billboard Top 100. It's certainly a great groove that I loved to listen to. It is allergy season, so excuse me if I sneeze or sniffle or anything like that. I get them pretty bad this year, and hay fever just kicks my butt. We got music from Mae Martin coming up, a tune called Good Dream. And Mae Martin released this song in February of 2025. It's an album called I Am TV, which sounds pretty reasonable to me. I feel like that sometimes, don't you? Also up on the show, we've got Isla Barker from Manitoba and a song called If the Sun Burns Out. I really do love following her on Instagram. She's learning how to surf and she's pretty good at it too. I've got sort of envy when it comes to that because I tried that a while back in Costa Rica and it is hard, man. Really, really hard. Hannah Cohen is also up on the show with a song called Dragon. It's the first single from their record, which is called Earth Star Mountain, and it is incredible. This is a new find for me. I don't know how I found this, but I was really happy when it came on. And Ace Sanabi is back working on new material, or actually the new material is done. He has an album slated for the summer, and this is one of the singles from it. It's called The Way We Were Born. Here's Ace Sanabi on The Jukebox.

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1: The Jukebox is broadcast on stolen and unsurrendered land in the traditional territory of many First Nations across Turtle Island. We must realize the significance of recognizing and paying respect to the first people who resided in the territory that we are currently sitting on.
2: This is Julian Taylor's Jukebox.

And that is Lenny Kravitz with the remix of Let It Ride. You guys know who Lenny Kravitz is, right? He's the dude who actually does sit-ups in his leather pants. I have leather pants too, and I've been thinking of doing like a parody of that. Maybe I will. I'm Julian Taylor. I'm your host here on The Jukebox. Now for our featured artist of the week. This is music from a Quebec artist by the name of Solier Lunier. And this is an artist that I got to see at Global Toronto. We were on the same bill. Blew me away. Also a curator for the Spotify Indigenous playlist a few months ago, or maybe even a year ago, who knows. But I think you're going to really love this. Here is Solier on The Jukebox, our featured artist of the week. Dad.

That's a song called Walking Around by Eldar Kadem. And the song was released not too long ago, 2021, during the pandemic. It's a track that features a lot of introspective lyrics, like, I've been walking around waiting for you to shine my love. Reflecting themes of longing, certainly self-discovery, a beautifully self-produced track. And before that, Lola Young with the song Messy. Lola Young released this song in 2024. Now, for artists that I think you're going to adore, we've played Dee Dee Austin on the show a couple of times. She is from Fall River, Nova Scotia, First Nations, and this is a song called Somebody New. Here it is on the jukebox.

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1: This is Julian Taylor's Jukebox.

That is one of my favorite tracks from the year that I was born. Didn't hear it then, but I heard it later on in life. It's called Nutted by Reality by the amazing Nick Lowe. We also have music coming up from Jalgani and the song Saltwater. Jalgani is an independent artist from Australia. They released that song in 2021. Bells Larson has brand new music out. Bells Larson, based in Montreal, and the song Questions is coming up very soon. Bells Larson was the artist who was denied entry into the United States because of their identity and lost about 30 dates across America. Anyway, they are now opening up for Dan Megan across Canada. So from one of the silliest movies from the 1980s, She Blinded Me with Science, Thomas Dolby is also on the show. I do love that scene when Chet is a blob in the kitchen. It's so funny. Hey guys, and he's there as a big blob. Anyway, we've also got Robin Scott on the show with Pop Music. This is a song that really escaped me until my daughter mentioned it again. Her friend is in dance and dances to this song. So I thought, why not put it on the jukebox? Here it is.

0: That's a tune that makes it on my list of songs that I should cover that I'd like to walk onto. Released on Capricorn Records, that was Lips Inc. with Funky Town. It's really hard to get that one out of your head. Released in 1980, and it hit the U.S. Billboard Top 100 and pretty much went number one across the world. I'm Julian Taylor. I am your host, and this is The Jukebox. We've got music from my good friend Don Amaro, who is from Manitoba, and a song called Let You. This song came out in 2022. Don is an incredible singer and songwriter. I hope you enjoy this tune, and I'm sure that you've heard us play Don on the show before. Old country rockers Alabama are on the show with a tune called Old Flame. I Shazammed that the other day, and I was like, oh, wow, I didn't know I liked Alabama, but apparently I do. We also have Little Mike and Funny Bone on the show, a tune called Rain Dance. This is a radio edit. And this is a song that came out in 2014 or 2014. I don't know why I say that, but it's a really great song that I think that you're going to enjoy. And now here's one from way back in the day. I grew up with this stuff. High school was filled with hip hop and R&B as well as grunge. But Mobb Deep was certainly one of those groups that I definitely gravitated to. Here's Shook Ones Part 2 on the Jukebox by Mobb Deep.
1: Hold up, son. Word.

Okie dokie, that is Street Pharmacy and a new tune from them called The Internet. And wow, what an invention that is, right? The Internet? Nothing could go wrong, right? Absolutely nothing. But that was just released this spring. They are a rock, reggae, soul, funk, Americana blues band from Welland, Ontario, fronted by Ryan Guay. And we've played them many times on the show before. In fact, I think they've hit the top 10, maybe even number one on the IMC, the Indigenous Music Countdown, a couple times. Great band, great folks. And interviewed them years ago, so I can't wait to run into them again. And we've got music from, well, the legendary soul singer, Bill Withers. Keeping it simple all the time. This is from his debut record, I Don't Want You On My Mind, by Bill Withers, right here on the Jukebox.

from 2020. That is Feel What You Want by an artist by the name of Duff Thompson. Somebody who's entirely new to me. I Shazammed the song while I was touring the United States with Matt Anderson. In fact, I'm going back and we'll be doing the show from various places in the United States. Sorry, I digress. It's a song really about a season in life where you feel uncertain about things. And I think a lot of people can relate to that now. And certainly in 2020, feeling uncertain about things was definitely a theme going around. So thank you, Duff Thompson, for the wonderful bit of inspiration. Lucy Pearl before that with Dance Tonight, and that is an old song that used to get played in my house. My sister loved that Lucy Pearl record. I did too, and the song is pretty groovy, so I'm glad we got to play it here on the jukebox. Now, for two-time Juno nominee from Attawapiskat, our good friend Adrian Sutherland. He performed at the honoring ceremony at the Juno Awards in Vancouver and was also nominated this year for Contemporary Indigenous Artist of the Year. That's the second time he's been nominated, as I mentioned before. Here he is with Respect the Gift on the jukebox. We'll be right back.

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There you have it, folks. The Reverend Al Green and a cover of I Can't Get Next to You. It was originally recorded by The Temptations and written by Barrett Strong, who was the original writer of Money, That's What I Want. Also, Norman Whitfield co-wrote the song with him. That was 1961, but Al's version came out a couple of years later. I'm Julian Taylor. You're listening to The Jukebox. Thanks for tuning in to the show. We have music from our featured artist of the week from Montreal, Soleil Lunière, and Ira U, a song that is so hypnotic and amazing. I saw her live and I got video of her. We've posted that on our social, so check it out and follow Soleil. Kay Averett is on the show also coming up, Always Tomorrow, featuring Vandell Andrews. Coming up, we got brand new music from Cour de Pirates from Quebec. The song is called Caval. It's got a great beat to it. Heard it while driving through New Mexico. Had to put it on the show. Another song that came up while I was on the road. It was the same playlist, I think. And it's called Heartbreak Club. It's from another artist who hails from Quebec with Moroccan and Lebanese roots. This is Lara with Heart Club on the jukebox.

Janet Jackson, Rhythm Nation, right here on the Jukebox. I'm your host, Julian Taylor. And that song, I remember it so vividly when it came out. I got the tape. The whole record was awesome. Escapade was on there too. But Rhythm Nation is the first single that was off that record. And guess what? They sampled something from Sly and the Family Stone. This was recently revealed in the documentary by Questlove, Sly. And I was blown away at how many times that guy has been sampled in pop music since he came around. Well, we got music from Little Sims coming up on the show, UK rapper, and the song is called Free. It's a brand new release from this artist. It's my favorite song right now, and it might be for a long time. The lyrics are absolutely incredible, so I do hope you enjoy that. We also have KC and the Sunshine Band with Get Down Tonight. Rolling Stone and Billboard called this one of the top dance tunes of all time. I understand why. It is pretty funky. Love watching my mom dance to this song in front of my own jukebox. And it's one of her favorites, so this one's for you, Mom. Then Neil Francis, featuring Say She, has a song coming up right now. A mixture of sort of 70s funk, soul, R&B, and modern sounds. I think you're going to like this. This is called Don't Wait, right here on the Jukebox.

That's Americana roots singer Wilder Woods featuring Jim James with the song Time on My Hands. Jim is from the group My Morning Jacket, and Wilder Woods is the solo project from Breen Reinhardt, who is the lead singer of the band Need to Breathe. Great little band. I'm not sure if you've heard of them yet, but if you haven't, go check them out. My name's Julian Taylor, and this is The Jukebox. Thanks for tuning into the show. We've got music now from one of the greatest artists of all time. Maybe the greatest artist of all time. I don't know. Stevie Wonder's up there, but Bob Marley and the Wailers. Here is Lively Up Yourself, a song recorded and released on the album Naughty Dread. And that was in 1974. Some live versions of the song have really recently come to light, like The Rainbow, released in June of 1977. That was in London, England. I love that record. Go check that out as well. Anyways, you don't need me to go on and on about my love for this artist. Here is Lively Up Yourself on The Jukebox.

Music from Melody MacArthur, Last Call, a wonderful little country tune. And Melody MacArthur has spent some time in Nashville and gaining more traction as an artist and as a writer. Really love her music. We've played her on the show a few times before. And now for a song called Yin Yar Mulani Win Yar. That's a song that is highlighting the Indigenous Australian music scene and enhancing its artistic future. That is Maddie Colville Walker and the Archie Roach Foundation. Archie Roach is a very, very prominent, impactful, and popular Indigenous artist from Australia. How you doing? Julian Taylor here. Thanks for tuning into The Jukebox. Here's a track called Cowboy Come Home for Christmas. Nothing like playing holiday music in May, right? It's like when Bruce Springsteen played Bonnaroo and broke into Santa Claus's Coming to Town. Why not, right? So let's have a little fun with it. Here's Sherry Marie Tolomei with Cowboy Come Home for Christmas on The Jukebox.

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Music from Alexis Lynn from the West Coast, Something to Prove. And that is a wonderful tune that has been on the IMC, the Indigenous Music Countdown. How you doing? I'm Julian Taylor, and I hope you're doing well. Thanks for tuning into the show. Alexis Lynn is a 23-year-old pop artist and songwriter from Vancouver. She identifies as Indigenous and is open about being two-spirited. I have some music coming up from Senegal. Here is Kan Kan on the jukebox.

Jay Wood there with Blue Skies, and I'm Julian Taylor. I am your host here on The Jukebox. I want to thank you all for tuning into the show. Jay Wood is a Chicago-born rapper, producer, and R&B artist who creatively floats through different artistic spaces. And before that, Lunez with I Got Five on It. And Lunez is an artist that I think that not many people have heard because this is brand new music for me. However, this was released back in 1995. So I missed it the first time around. And now you get to hear it too. I want to thank our station partners for airing the show, our sponsors for helping us get the show on the air, and my team for helping me put this together each and every week. If you do have requests, please hit us up on social media, Julian Taylor's Jukebox, on Instagram, Twitter, and Facebook. That's where you can find us. And we'd love to hear your thoughts. We got one more song from you, and it comes from Daniel Monkman, a wonderful soul from the Hamilton area. He was nominated last year at the Junos for Contemporary Indigenous Artist or Group of the Year, and his other group, Ombagizi, was shortlisted for the Polaris Prize and also nominated for Juno the year previous. Here is Zune with Manitou on the Jukebox. Until next week, ciao bananas, and remember, it's nice to be nice.

Now, there really isn't anything radically wrong with being sick or with dying. Who said you're supposed to survive? Who gave you the idea that it's a gas to go on and on and on? And we can't say that it's a good thing for everything to go on living. The very simple demonstration that if we enable everybody to go on living, we overcrowd ourselves. That we're like an unpruned tree. And so therefore, one person who dies in a way is honorable because he's making room for others. And the panic that all life everywhere must be saved, although each one of us individually will naturally appreciate it when anybody saves our life. If we apply that case, you see, all around, we can see that it's not workable. We can also look further into it and see that if our death could be indefinitely postponed, we would not actually go on postponing it indefinitely. Because after a certain point, we would realize that that isn't the way in which we wanted to survive. Why else would we have children? Because children arranged for us to survive in another way. By, as it were, passing on a torch so that you don't have to carry it all the time. There comes a point where you can give it up and say, now you work. It's a far more amusing arrangement for nature to continue the process of life through different individuals than it is always with the same individual. Because as each new individual approaches life, life is renewed. And one remembers how fascinating the most ordinary everyday things are to a child, because they see them all as marvelous, because they see them all in a way that is not related to survival and profit. When we get to thinking of everything in terms of survival and profit, then the shapes of scratches on the floor cease to have magic. And most things, in fact, cease to have magic. So therefore, in the course of nature, once we have ceased to see magic in the world anymore, we are no longer fulfilling nature's game of being aware of itself. No point in it. And so we die. And so something else comes to birth, which gets an entirely new view. And so nature's self-awareness is a game worth the count. It is not, therefore, natural for us to wish to prolong life indefinitely. But we live in a culture where it has been rubbed into us in every conceivable way that to die is a terrible thing. And that is a tremendous disease from which our culture in particular suffers. And we notice it firstly in the way in which death is swept under the carpet. This is one of the major problems in hospital work. When a family conspires with the doctor to keep from grandmother the knowledge that she is dying. Grandmother suspects that she is dying, but probably doesn't really want to know for sure. And her family talk with her in such a way as to say, well, it'll be you'll probably be getting all right in a few weeks. Won't it be nice to be able to do this, that, and the other? Because they have this funny feeling that it's
important to build up courage and hope. And so they become liars, and a mutual mistrust develops. Because once you are playing the game on that level, you tend to play the mistrust on other levels. So, the person is left to die alone, suddenly, unprepared, and doped up to the point where death hardly happens. And there is no derivation from it of the peculiar spiritual experience that can come with death.

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2: Ah. Yes.
1: Oh.
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2: Oh. Ah. Ah. 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
3: Ah. 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

Lawrence in Chicago, Illinois. Ladies and gents, on the bass. Jay Maddox, Minneapolis, Minnesota.

0: Thank you very, very much. Few problems, that's blues. Gonna take you back down south now.
1: Thank you very much. Thank you, ladies and gentlemen. And right here, we'd like to introduce some new blood. New blood with the blues. I'm talking with the young man that plays the guitar, the new blood. Mr. Stevie Ray Vaughan. How about it, Quinn?
2: Hi, Quinn.
1: Stevie.
3: The first time I ever heard this song and the last time I'll ever sing it, I'll be thinking of Mr. Albert King.
4: 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We're gonna do our best on this. Turn around.
1: One, two, three.

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Kelly and bring B.B. King up here. Come on, y'all. You can do better than that. Let's give him a big round of applause. 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

drifted near God. I feel this feeling just come all over me, bringing in my mind, feeling all, yes, sir. I wanna know, yeah.

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3: This is the train to Scaville, to catch the LSP train. This is the place to Scaville, to catch on the lion train. The lion is here and the yinga finger, ninga, younger ginger.

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1: Oh, and remember that, folks. Lloyd Clark, this is the reason we love this music. Songs like that. The best things in life. Songs from the early days of Jamaican music on the train to Scaville. Hi, everybody. Brian Tomczyk, and happy to be bringing you more musical gems from the early years, and going to run right back into music. Now that my hello is done, how about a nice soul cover from the Rocksteady era? Glenn Adams, coming up. Oh, I put on an instrumental first, so the cover will come second. You'll get the Soul Brothers in the meantime.

Oh boy, another great instrumental there, this time by the Dynamites, who were the house band for great producer Clancy Eccles. And John Public, the name of that one. You know, I'm lucky enough to be sitting here in the studio with a pair of headphones on, and it's wonderful to hear all the different layers and all the different instruments that are having their way during these songs. The instrumentals are just so wonderful. Eric Frater came before that. Not the song I thought I queued up, but it was a good one, Since You've Been Gone. We heard, of course, the wonderful version by Keith and Tex of The Temptations' Don't Look Back. And that was a production of Derek Harriott, who just did some wonderful soulful stuff in his career. The Soul Brothers, Roland Alfonso's Outfit, with an instrumental at the top of that. Oh, excuse me, in between, Glenn Adams and his version of the soul classic Lonely Girl, which I thought I was going to start the set out with, but I pressed the wrong button, and we got the Soul Brothers instead. Roland Alfonso's Outfit doing Free Soul. That's what you get on my show. It's all soul, and it's all for free, and I got more for you. Another heapin' helpin', helped out by Tony Scott.

Ruby Edwards All-Stars. They being the instrumental version. And they being working with the great producer, Ruby Edwards. These early reggae cuts are amazing. This rhythm is predominant. One of the first that people just went crazy, recorded all sorts of songs on the same rhythm track. That fantastic falsetto vocal we heard was Milton Henry with What Can I Do? People ask me why I'm passionate about this kind of music. All I got to do is put on a record like that. Kind of gets inside you. And when little breaks like that. Ernest Wilson came before that with Sentimental Man. We heard the Creators on Lloyd Daly's Matador label. Lloyd Daly just passed a little while ago. Bad name from the Creators. Lynn Tate and the Jets before that, a studio rehearsal track of their version of the Batman theme. And we opened up with Tony Scott doing a great one called Saturday Night. I know it's not Saturday night. Pretend it is, at least for the rest of the hour. Because we got great more great music coming your way. From producer Lee Perry and vocalist Roman Stewart. Momentarily.

Some great dubs coming up. Some great DJs, too. Few DJs in the next set. Look out.

to beat the clock. And when I really take a stock, I'm gonna play it back. Tell you, version to rock the nation, and with the rock and vibration, make a tell it to your girl.

Greetings, Senor Twilight. Welcome to the Gil Club Amigo. So you are the gringo who come to channels Jack Ruby, huh? Well, I sorry for you, my friend. You are trying your best, but you're only making a mess.

music from producer Jack Ruby. Wicked instrumental from the Black Disciples called Death Before Dishonor. Taking us to the end of the show. Joss Stitch came before that, a trio of great DJs. Dread in a Jam Down featuring the vocals of John Holt. Dillinger did Leave the Area. Dennis Al Capone also leaving, working on a John Holt track on King of Kings. Oh, I take it back. That wasn't. But the one before that by Lizzy was on a John Holt track. Tricks of the Trade for DJs. And a singer at the beginning, Roman Stewart with Running Away from Love. Another Lee Perry production. Nobody gives Jack Ruby proper credit. Well, I think a lot of people do, but he's not on anybody's, not on very many people's short list of great producers. And boy, he put out some great stuff in the 70s. Just clean, perfect arrangements. Anyways, that's it. I'll let the music speak for itself. Thanks for listening. We'll be with you again next week. We originate at WCBN in Ann Arbor, Michigan, and we are all over the USA and Canada, hopefully in your ear somehow, and also on traintoscottville.org, where you can find tons of archive shows, and our Facebook page also has some interesting stuff, so join me again. I'm Brian Tomczyk. See you.

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2: Welcome to Transformational Listening. My name is Dennis, and I'll be your guide to ritual, composed, and improvised music from around the world and other places. In our ongoing celebration of the 100th anniversary of John Coltrane's birth on September 23, 1926, we continue with music by both his wife Alice Coltrane and John Coltrane, taken from two live concerts. We open with Alice Coltrane's composition, Journey to Satchitananda, from the 1971 Live at Carnegie Hall concert. Then we turn to two excerpts from John Coltrane's 1965 Love Supreme Live in Seattle concert, Acknowledgement and Psalm. And to end, we turn back to Alice Coltrane, Live at Carnegie Hall, and fade out on her composition, Shiva Loka.

Today we heard music from two recordings, Alice Coltrane live at Carnegie Hall and John Coltrane, A Love Supreme, live in Seattle. Transformational Listening is produced at WGDR, Central Vermont Community Radio, and Transformational Listening has a Facebook page. My name is Dennis, and thanks for listening.

The very word secrecy is repugnant in a free and open society. And we are, as a people, inherently and historically opposed to secret societies, to secret oaths, and to secret proceedings. We decided long ago that the dangers of excessive and unwarranted concealment of pertinent facts far outweighed the dangers which are cited to justify it. Even today, there is little value in opposing the threat of a closed society by imitating its arbitrary restrictions. Even today, there is little value in ensuring the survival of our nation if our traditions do not survive with it. And there is very grave danger that an announced need for increased security will be seized upon by those anxious to expand its meaning to the very limits of official censorship and concealment. That I do not intend to permit to the extent that it's in my control. And no official of my administration, whether his rank is high or low, civilian or military, should interpret my words here tonight as an excuse to censor the news, to stifle dissent, to cover up our mistakes, or to withhold from the press and the public the facts they deserve to

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1: Welcome to Transformational Listening. My name is Dennis, and I'll be your guide to ritual, composed, and improvised music from around the world and other places. John Coltrane was born 100 years ago on September 23rd, 1926, and so this September we honor him by featuring his music performed by both himself and others. We open today's show with a version of John Coltrane's composition India, as played by the David Murray Octet. We move on from there with Coltrane's piece Africa and another version of India, both performed by Brooklyn Raga Massive. Then we hear India as Coltrane played it live at the Village Vanguard in 1961 with an expanded band that included Eric Dolphy. And we end with two more tributes by Brooklyn Raga Massive, Ogunde, and a mashup of two Coltrane compositions titled Afrindika.

Today we heard music from four different recordings. David Murray Octet plays Train, Brooklyn Raga Massive Coltrane Tribute 1, and the follow-up, Coltrane Raga Tribute EP. And we also heard a selection from the box set John Coltrane, The Complete Village Vanguard Recordings, 1961. Transformational Listening is produced at WGDR, Central Vermont Community Radio, and Transformational Listening has a Facebook page. My name is Dennis, and thanks for listening.

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1: KFOI is down on... They're down.
0: What do you mean they're down?
1: 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Red Bluff Redding, they're down.
0: They're down, like dead air?
1: Get over there.
0: Get over there. Okay.
2: Captain, Captain Empty.
0: Yes. Yes, EMT.
2: I'm doing compressions. Here, hang on. I'm going to get some air.
0: KFOI is cold, man. Forget it.
2: Oh, no.
0: Yep.
2: No.
0: You know what happened?
2: He's gone.
0: Yeah, he's gone. And you know why?
2: No. No one donated?
0: That's exactly why.
2: Oh, no. They've been crying for help for months.
0: Yes, and we ignored them.
2: Oh, no.
0: I can listen to country western music anytime.
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There's no mistaking that sound. That's the gambri, the three-string lute at the heart of Morocco's famous Gnawa music. Normally, the gambri would be joined by a chorus of large metal castanets called the krakab. But in this case, something else is happening. Let's listen.

0: That's it. The man at the Gambri is the superb Moroccan musician Mehdi Nassouli. And joining him on guitar is Titi Robin from France. They call their collaboration Taziri. Right now they are playing before a rapt audience in the heart of the old Medina in Fez, Morocco, for the 23rd annual World Sacred Music Festival. Hello, Georges Collinet with you on Afropop Worldwide from PRI, Public Radio International. On today's program, we return to the World Sacred Music Festival in Fez, 13 years after our first visit. Wow. For 1 week every summer, Fez is flush with music from across the globe that spans borders and blurs the lines between sacred and secular. All right, my co-host today is Afropop producer Sébastien Boknight, who was at the festival in Fez this year. Hey, Sébastien.
1: Hello, Georges. So the festival's lineup offered a sumptuous spread of music from Kuwaiti pearl diving songs to Chinese opera, and of course, a beautiful mosaic of Moroccan music. But the music didn't end at the festival doors. Everything you hear in this program, we heard in Morocco, on the car radio, on the street, or from CD sellers in Fez. Later, we'll also hear from a respected Ganawa master that we visited in Rabat.
0: Okay, let's follow the crowds and get a taste of Morocco's pop music. Every night, the festival hosted free concerts in the sprawling Place Bouzloud outside the old Medina. The lineup spanned the spectrum of Moroccan popular music. You had the pop stars Fnaïr, crooner Issam Kamal, but also Saïd Gissi of the Issaoua Sufi Order and Gnawa master Hamid El Kasri. Afropop caught one of the shows, Oussama Adedayem and Nizar Idil.
1: At this show, the plaza was packed with Moroccans of all ages. The young folks in the crowd were having a blast. They were chanting local soccer slogans. They were crowd surfing, tossing smaller boys up into the air like acrobats. And Moroccan flags were everywhere.
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Auto-tune, electronic dance beats, and flavors of hip-hop and afrobeats. Chuchu, Eman Serhani, Choki, and on. There are artists who thrive in the seasoned styles of local popular music, like the Malhoun singer Sana Marhati. Here's a track from Shabi singer Zina Daouda, Wire Wire.

0: Awesome. That's Zina Daudia with Wire Wire. What else is there to hear?
1: Too much for 1 hour, George. But here's one more for now. Some big-name musicians are taking older Moroccan songs and reimagining them with contemporary flair. Here's a hit from Esme Lemnouar. It's called Andouzine. It's a Shabi wedding song originally sung by Fataha Al-Aryan. We'll play the original first.

0: that makes me want to party. If you want more Moroccan pop, head to our website, afropop.org, for a playlist with all this music, plus photos, articles, and more.
1: Allah, Allah, Allah, Allah, Muhammad Rasulullah.
2: So, Georges, with a festival lineup that was all across the board, I was especially interested in what young Moroccans are listening to. After the festival, I caught up with Samir Lengus of the New York-based band Inov Gnawa before one of their shows. Here's what he had to say.
3: Especially now, the young generation, they are into the old school music now. Because

0: Now, as we say, if you run away from your roots, one day you're going to look for them. That's why you see the young generation. They are into anything. They are into tradition. They are into the fusion. They are into the pop, the Sufi, everything. Hip-hop in Morocco. And then you see them in a Gnawa Lila, and they get in trance. And you're like, what's wrong with you guys? I just saw you in a... They're like, yes, you know, we were hip-hopping. And we came to get some Gnawa now. We have to get some spirits.
1: To clarify, a Gnawa Lila is the healing night-long ceremony where people communicate with the spirit world through music and possession. And when Samir says Sufi, he means music made by Sufis who practice more intimate mystical forms of Islam. As Samir suggests, the lines between sacred and secular music are fluid in Morocco.
2: After the Nizar Edil concert, we went to a late-night Sufi performance, and I could see that a sizable chunk of the crowd from that pop show had come to this as well. That night, it was a Sufi order called Tariqa Hassaniya. Let's hear a bit.

0: Beautiful.
1: That's music of the Hassaniya Sufi order, led by Fatima Chari, a singer hailing from the disputed territory of Western Sahara.
0: Sufi music is as varied as the people who make it. There are so many Sufi orders, or tariqat, in Morocco. The Tijaniya, for example, or the Jilala, Aissawa, or Ahmedcha. The founder of the World Sacred Music Festival, Fawzi Skali, has been a champion of Sufism, promoting it with a kind of polished appeal. Both Skali and the Moroccan government promote Sufism as a buttress against the radical conservative Islam being directed at the young and disillusioned around the Arab world today. Key to Sufi practice is zikr, the rhythmic repetition of the names of God. You can use instruments, but all you really need is your voice.
1: Tariqa Harakiya employs just drums and voices to do the work. Here's a Harakiya group, the Ensemble Slimani, from the city of Taza. On stage, there are a dozen or so singers in matching white jellaba robes and red caps, and one man was tapping out the pulse on a big drum. In the audience, groups of men were rocking forcefully back and forth in rhythm with the words.

0: That's the ensemble Slimani of the Harakiya Sufi Order.
1: Here's a recording from another one of the Sufi nights. You can hear the clear influence from classical Andalusian music. This is Murad Al-Hachimi of the Tariqa Wazania.

0: nice. That was Murad El Hashimi of the Wazania Sufi Order. Okay, so we've talked about pop stars and Sufi orders. Now, let's hear from another face of Moroccan music, the music of the Berbers, or Amazigh.
1: The Amazigh are the original inhabitants of North Africa. Though the Amazigh ruled the land for millennia, Arab dynasties are now in power. Moroccan society is very mixed, but the Amazigh have experienced inequity over the years. Recently, we've been seeing protracted political protests in the Rif Mountains in response. But through all of this, Amazigh culture has stayed strong.
0: Yes, and the music is alive. Right now you're hearing Izen Zaren playing a popular music known as Tabegont. For years, they've been bearing the Amazigh banner proudly.

0: unstoppable. I love that banjo.
1: Yes, the banjo has found a very comfortable home in Amazigh music. At the festival, we saw one group with a strong Amazigh identity. They're called Inuraz. The name means hope in the Amazigh language. They blend old Amazigh melodies and rhythms from the Middle Atlas and Sousse regions of Morocco with sounds from around the world. They've got the Amazigh ribab and lutar, as well as the Malian calabash drum and Indian tabla.

0: Very nice. For a deep look of Amazigh music, look for our programs, Berber Rising 1 and 2, on our website, afropop.org. All right, let's tune into the sounds of another North African musical powerhouse, Egypt. For the whole festival, the cinema of the old Medina in Fez was redecorated with lights, rugs, and tables to resemble an Egyptian cafe. Here, the musicians of the Nile performed every night. The group is renowned for their baladi music from Upper Egypt.
1: The rhythm of this music is kind of the heartbeat of Egypt. That boom cha, boom boom cha is what drives a lot of Arab pop these days, especially modern Egyptian Sha'abi music, like that of superstar Hakim or Ahmed Adewale, who we're hearing right now.
0: Now, the musicians of the Nile, led by Mohamed Mourad.

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All right, the musicians of the Nile at the World Sacred Music Festival in Fez. This is the reigning king of the Malian Kora, Toumani Diabaté, on the magnificent stage of the Bab Makina at the World Sacred Music Festival in Fez, Morocco. The stage is framed by imposing ramparts and a huge Andalusian door where colorful patterns were projected. Joining Toumani were the Spanish flamenco guitarist Juan and José Miguel Carmona and their group Ketama.

0: they are billed as Sonhai. Since 1988, they have been cultivating a dialogue between their instruments. They do a superb job weaving together the heat of flamenco with Malian melodies and the beauty of the choral.
1: It was really something special to see. There was this one moment that said a lot. In the middle of one of the songs, a man went up onto the stage and started dancing right in front of Tumani while he soloed. The dancer's movement was so entrancing. It was such fluid, expressive gestures. It was so strong and vulnerable. After the song, Tumani said that this wasn't planned, that the dancer was simply so moved by the music that he had to go up onto the stage.
0: Beautiful. Here's Sonhai on the stage of the Bab Makina in Fez.

0: Tumani Djabate and Ketama, together known as Sonrai. Here's Tumani talking on stage about his work with Ketama.
1: Ce groupe existe depuis 30 ans. Un vieux projet, et c'est avec beaucoup de fierté que nous sommes là ce soir. Le Mali, le nord du Mali a été envahi par les Almoravides, et nous savons que la religion ici est venue du Maroc pour aller au Mali.
0: Tumani says that he and the Carmonas have worked together for 30 years. The project is named Sonrai because the north of Mali, where the Sonrai people live, was part of Moroccan Almoravid Empire, which stretched from Mali to Spain. Tumani says that he doesn't speak Spanish, and the Carmonas don't speak French, but they don't have to. The music speaks.

gorgeous. Well, hang tight. We'll be right back for some music from Kuwait and Morocco. And don't forget to head to our website, afropop.org, for more from the festival. I'm Georges Collinet, and you're listening to Afropop Worldwide from PRI, Public Radio International.

Imagine a crew of men on a small wooden boat in open waters, dead tired after a 12-hour day of diving for pearls. One begins to sing, asking God for strength and protection during these grueling weeks at sea. The rest of the crew soon add their voices and clap in rhythm.

0: You are hearing Fijiri, an old form of music made by the pearl divers of the Arabian Gulf. From Kuwait, live at the World Sacred Music Festival, this is Salman El Amari and Almas Ensemble. For centuries, the pearl industry in the Gulf was one of the world's largest, driving the economies of all the Gulf states. The work drew laborers from all over, Sri Lankans, Persians, Indians, Arabs, Bedouins, and Africans. Many of the pearl divers were from Africa's Swahili coast, brought to the Gulf as slaves. On the ships, all of these people mixed, struggled together, and gave shape to this unique music. Even until the early 1900s, some African Kuwaitis were singing in Swahili.
1: But since the 1930s, when the oil boom and cheap cultured pearls killed that livelihood, groups like Almas Ensemble have been keeping this tradition alive in a different context. The singers of Fijiri are no longer weary pearl divers, but professional musicians.
0: Here in Fez, Salman El Amari and his 20-strong ensemble sat in a circle at the lakefront stage at the Jnans Bill Gardens. El Amari led the songs through slow, droning choruses and quick, interlocking drum patterns, which at times sounded something like Cuban bata drumming. That low drone is said to resemble the sound of the ocean pressing on one's ear while diving, or the sounds of the

0: Wow, that's Salman El Amari and El Mas Ensemble from Kuwait. Like Kuwait, Morocco was tied to the Arab slave trade. For hundreds of years, black Africans from the area around Mali were brought to Morocco as slaves. These people and their descendants were labeled by the Berber as Gnawa. This word also came to describe the music they created, as well as their spiritual practices.
1: After the music festival, we went to the capital, Rabat, to visit Mellem Abdelkader Amlil, a Gnawa master, or Mellem. Mellem Amlil is a gentle, soft-spoken man who always wears a sliver of a smile. He welcomed us into his home, an oasis from the bustle of the old Medina. The Mellem and his friends often gather in a little room known as a Zawiya. The atmosphere is very laid back and very welcoming. Instead of playing the loud castanets or krakeb, everyone just taps out the rhythm on their legs. In between conversations, Mellem Amlil quietly picks up his gembri and begins to play. The sound seems to come right out of the air, as though it was already present, but it couldn't be heard without the Mellem.

beautiful. That's Malem Abdelkader Amlil, a Gnawa master in Rabat, recorded at his home by Afropop Worldwide. Gnawa, like Haitian Vodun, or Cuban Santeria, by the way, was born as people met in the sufferings of slavery and found ways to endure. There are songs remembering the ancestors of the Gnawa, Sudani, Fulani, Hausa, and Bambara. Most songs are sung in Arabic, but some are in archaic forms of Bambara, a language spoken in Mali, but whose meaning has been forgotten in Morocco. Here's Malem Amlil again, singing one of the songs in the Bambara repertoire.

0: That's Malem Amlil, naming the Bambara ancestors of the Gnawa. You'll remember that at the heart of Gnawa is the Lila, an all-night healing ceremony. Using the Gambri, the Malem mediates between people and possessing spirits. If dealt with poorly, the spirit can hurt rather than heal. A Lila is not a concert. To lead it, the Malem must intimately know the spirits and their songs. Here is Samir Langas of Inov Gnawa.
1: You can easily do like a commercial band, but to have like a traditional band that plays the Lilas and the ceremonies, it's very hard to have.
0: Learning to become a Malem has traditionally been a lifelong commitment, and it wasn't for everybody.
1: The Gnawa music back in the days, it wasn't open to the public. You have to give up everything to get Gnawa music. Your school, your study, your family, everything. You have to be focused just with Gnawa music and with the musicians to learn from them.
0: Over the past decades, as culture shifts and the internet takes over, Gnawa has reached unprecedented popularity around the world. Now anyone can access the music. Just take it from Samir, whose first Malem was YouTube. Now he learns from New York-based Malem Hassan Ben Jaffer.
1: I like it like this now, because I learned the music from YouTube, okay? Without that, I wouldn't be into the music, because I was in a point where I couldn't give up everything to learn it. So that helped me as a young generation.
0: But these changes are causing rifts. Traditionalists fear that some people will feel that they can claim or change Gnawa without really doing the work to know it. Others see the exposure and accessibility as a boon. Some Malems share that attitude. Our friend Malem Abdelkadir Amlil opens the doors to Gnawa. He tours internationally and welcomes anyone to his Zawiya who might want to listen or learn. Some worry that Gnawa is changing, but it has long been open to innovation, granted that it was done by a true Malem.
1: You can adapt anything, but it's hard to add a song to the tradition part. It's very hard, because first of all, you have to be a master. You have to be very experienced. You have to be old. You have to have followers that respect your style. And then you can play a new style and you can add it to the Lila and people will accept it. It's like we have Hamadsha. It's totally a different style of music, but we have it in the Gnawa, Hamdushia. That wasn't before, and we have it in Gnawa now. So it takes a lifetime learning and experience to add the song to the Gnawa repertoire.
0: Here's Malem Amlil playing the song Samir mentioned, Hamdushia, borrowed from the Hamecha Sufi order. You can hear the difference.

0: work.
1: That's Amdusha from the Gnawa Lila. Thank you, Malem Abdelkader Amlil, for the music and for your knowledge. Today, Gnawa music turns up in many contexts, from jazz to hip-hop, but that was not the case back in the 70s, when our old friends Nassel Jiwan first merged Gnawa with pop. Here's Samir Langus.
2: Nassel Jiwan is the first band in the Arab world. That's why if you go everywhere, you're gonna see people listening to Nassel Jiwan, even today. It's a lifetime music, it's like Gnawa music.
1: They emerged out of an avant-garde theater group in the radical 1970s. 15 years after Morocco's independence, Nassel Jiwan moved Gnawa music from the margins of society to the public square. Their name translates to people of the street, and their music was a mirror of everyday life for Moroccans coming into a new political awareness. Samir, like most other Moroccans, grew up listening to the band.
2: Nassel Jiwan is the first band that did the fusion to the Gnawa music. Because if you listen to some of their songs, they are from the Gnawa music, and then they just add new lyrics to it. But it's the same rhythm, it's the same melody.

0: That's Nassel Jiwan, Morocco's pioneering Gnawa fusion band. Well, you might love it or you might disapprove, but Gnawa has traveled far and borne much fruit since the 70s. One of these is the band Taziri, who kicked off this hour.
1: Taziri played in the ornate open-air courtyard of Dar Adiel, an old music conservatory in Fez. The audience filled the place, sitting on a patchwork of rugs and watching from the balcony above. Mehdi Nassouli and Titi Robin commanded the room, Mehdi on gambri and Titi on guitar and the Greek bouzouki. Habib Mefta was on percussion and Francis Vadi on the accordion. The band has an electrifying dynamic. Let's hear one of their more laid-back tunes, La Femme Idéale.

0: Beautiful. Taziri, live at the World Secret Music Festival. Our friend Mehdi Nasuli is one young Gnawi who sees Gnawa as a fertile ground for exploration. For him, making Gnawa fusion is a way of remembering its history. Here's Mehdi on his work with Taziri.
1: Hi, I'm Mehdi Nasuli from Morocco. I'm Gnawa in the origin. My grandfather was Gnawa. Gnawas can play Isawa, can play Ahmed Chan, Dakka, Dutarudant, Malhoun. But I think that Gnawa spirit was sticking me more because I think the most African identity in Morocco is this.
0: Mehdi sees Morocco as a link between Africa and Europe, separated by national borders, but united in a kind of Mediterranean blues. He hopes that music can build bridges across the sea.
1: We want to bring again the blues, Mediterranean blues, because if we know that the blues in America came from Africa by Atlantic Ocean, but there is another blues who's going by Mediterranean. So between French and Morocco, we're trying to find our racine and our roots before there is no border, you know.
0: Taziri's Mediterranean blues embraces tradition but recognizes that it is a living thing. It marries Gnawa, Dakka, and Amazigh music with French accordion, Greek folk, and blues from across the seas, speaking to a vision of a more unified world. To send us off, let's hear a fiery piece of work from Mehdi Nasuli and Taziri. Here is Riel Janoub.

0: Taziri live in Fez, Morocco. Man, and what a way to go out. Let's hang on to that feeling until next year's World Sacred Music Festival. Until then, funding for Afropop Worldwide comes from the National Endowment for the Arts, which believes a great nation deserves great art, and PRI, Public Radio International affiliate stations around the U.S. And thank you for supporting your public radio station. 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
1: We are living in unprecedented times. We're witnessing events on this planet that no other generation has experienced. For example, our oceans are clearly and visibly very sick, so much so that whales, dolphins, other marine mammals, as well as coral, shellfish, plankton, and even birds are dying en masse. Scientists tell us that extinctions are happening 100 to 10,000 times faster than if humans were not here.

The human factors that contribute to this tragedy touch each one of us. For instance, dozens of dead whales' stomachs are full of plastics instead of food. Each minute, over 1 million single-use plastic bottles are manufactured. Think about that. Do the math. That's 60 million per hour, or over 1.5 billion plastic bottles manufactured each day. These contaminate our environment because only about 10% ever get recycled. Another factor, more well known, is the rising temperature of the planet we call climate change. Each of us, by the choices we make, how often we drive our cars, how green we make our lawns, how comfortable we keep our homes, do we have the air conditioner on all day long? These are factors contributing an accumulative effect on the health of our children's planet.

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1: 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I'm Alex Wise.
2: Yeah, when I started this book, I had very basic questions, like when I flush the toilet in my home, where does this material go? Who's responsible for managing it? What ultimately happens with it? And I just didn't know.
3: As we are reminded by the popular children's picture book by Taro Gomi, everyone poops. But not everyone disposes of that poop in the same way. In many countries, waste is carried away by potable drinking water, while in other places, the scarcity of water has prompted different approaches. This week on Sea Change Radio, we speak with Nick Kawa, an anthropology professor at Ohio State University and the author of After the Flush, Rethinking the Future of Human Waste. We take a look at how modern sewage systems evolved, learn about the potential regenerative effects of incorporating biosolids into agriculture, and look at some new waste solutions for the estimated 3.5 billion people who lack access to safe sanitation systems.

0: I'm joined now on Sea Change Radio by Nick Kawa. He is an anthropology professor at Ohio State University, the Ohio State University, and his new book is entitled After the Flush, Rethinking the Future of Human Waste. Nick, welcome to Sea Change Radio.
1: Thanks so much for having me on, Alex. I really appreciate it.
0: You're an anthropologist. What spurred your interest in human waste? And did you see yourself writing a book like this when you got into the anthropology game?
1: I definitely did not see myself writing this book. But there are two things that sparked my interest in the subject. One, as a cultural anthropologist, you know, our bread and butter is taboos and the things that people collectively decide not to talk about for whatever reason, you know, what's deemed socially appropriate and what is not. And I found that growing up in American society that, like, you could talk about bodily functions in these ways that were deemed kind of gross or funny. You could joke about it, but it wasn't something that, you know, was widely considered to be a subject for, like, dinner table discussions. And it wasn't something that I found a lot of anthropologists writing about. And so I was like, to what extent are our own taboos culturally staying in the way of us asking questions about human existence, which is, like, it's part of our basic necessity of, like, eating and going to the bathroom, you know? The other thing that I found is that I started doing research in the Brazilian Amazon, and I was working with farmers on sites that were essentially archaeological sites. So I found a lot of people in Amazonia farming on these old habitation sites that, you know, had hundreds, thousands of years of history. And I was really kind of interested in why people were drawn to archaeological sites specifically for agriculture. And I learned that people had just deposited an incredible array of different types of manures and organic waste that accumulated over time and led to heightened fertility of those soils. And part of that mix of manures was human waste. And so it just led me to this question of, like, how many different cultures manage human waste as a resource? And that was something that I'd never really asked myself before. And so I started diving into the historical and anthropological archive, and I found a lot of interesting material.
0: Well, it's a fascinating read. Maybe you could take us through some of the bullet points throughout history that were, like, these landmark innovations in dealing with human waste and how it was being used more effectively over the years and safely.
1: Yeah, so one of the things I point out is, for much of human history, I don't think human waste was considered waste at all. And we see with the development of agriculture that lots of different agricultural societies, either knowingly or unknowingly, allowed human excrement to be incorporated back into the soil. And that had certain benefits because it has nitrogen and phosphorus and other key nutrients that are important for plant growth, but it also has a great deal of organic matter. And so, as I mentioned, in Amazonia, we have cases historically in which people had, you know, been using human manure as a resource. But you can see with the development of larger scale civilizations outside of Amazonia, like in the case of the Aztecs, that there was actually a system of collecting that material in the capital city of Tenochtitlan. And then that would be brought out into these rural areas where they had these floating gardens, and that they would be actively manuring them with all of this material that was collected in the city. And then what I found to be the most extraordinary case is looking at East Asia and in early modern China and Japan. There were these incredible networks of what they called night soil trade. So people would be gathering, you know, poop from urban dense neighborhoods, collecting that material, and then carting it off into rural communities where it was applied on farmlands. And that became so lucrative that a lot of farmers stopped farming so that they could get involved in that trade. And there were night soil depots and, you know, very sort of elaborate commerce and commodification of that material. So

0: would empty, you know, these pits or privies and then carry it out into the rural countryside. And then it was really in the mid-19th century where sewer networks were built out, and this idea that we could just flush this material away took hold, and largely because of cholera outbreaks. And so we see the development of the sewers in London. We had wastewater, stormwater networks in Paris and Berlin. And then in the 19th century, the United States also starts to replicate this model from industrializing Europe, this idea that, okay, the best way to manage it is to just like flush it underground and flush it away. And of course, at that time, there was no wastewater treatment. So it just all went into riverways and into water bodies. And then only later did we start to develop, you know, the infrastructure and the technology to treat that. And that started to emerge in the early 20th century.
1: And you write during the cholera outbreak that the scientists of the day just thought, as long as the water is moving, it's clean, right? Running water is not something we have to worry about. It's only still water.
0: Yeah, there is this old adage, the solution to pollution is dilution. And so if you can just get it into a bigger body of water, the water will handle it. And there was, yeah, this assumption that, you know, water wouldn't be at risk of sewerage if it was a moving body of water. And of course, we came to learn that that's not true. If you put enough poop in the river, it will come back to bite you.
1: So you also write about how 3.5 billion people don't have access to clean sanitation, and yet we pee and poop into what is essentially drinking water in this country. We have drinking water taking our pee and poop away. How did we arrive at this system here? And then I want to talk about how we can improve the lives of those 3.5 billion people who don't have good sewage systems.
0: Yeah, I think this is one of those things that is both obvious but also astounding, is that for many of us in the U.S. who have access to a flush toilet, and I think the numbers are around 75 to 80% of Americans have access to a flush toilet that's connected to a sewer. But it's just this kind of unthinking act in which we're just going to the bathroom and we're actively polluting clean water on a daily basis. And you know, largely my argument is that this kind of flush and forget infrastructure was inherited from industrializing Europe. And of course, there was a logic to it at the time, is that, you know, when you start to develop, or we start to see the development of the germ theory of disease, we start to recognize that our bodily excreta can contaminate water sources, then we want to get it away. And developing sewer infrastructure was a very convenient way to transport all of that material out of urban centers and out into the environment, away from people, so that it wouldn't contaminate our food and water. You know, the problem now is that we've inherited that system, but haven't really kind of grappled with the consequences of what that means, especially as we're dealing with, you know, different forms of resource constraint. Right now in the U.S., I think nearly 50% of the country is in a drought, and yet we're still relying on a system that is predicated on the pollution of clean water. The clean water is being sent into our homes, and then we're defecating into it. And as you mentioned, you know, over 3 billion people in the world don't have access to this system. And we don't have the resources and infrastructure. I don't think there's the political will to reproduce that same infrastructure, that flush and forget system. So then the big question is, you know, what is a meaningful alternative? What is a viable alternative? Or what are some different alternatives that we can consider? And as part of that, I think there's a real opportunity to create systems that would actually be more sustainable, in which we're not actively polluting water. And so dry sanitation systems or container-based systems are one particular option that's starting to gain more ground in, you know, global development.

0: don't you eat that yellow snow.
1: This is Alex Wise on Sea Change Radio, and I'm speaking to Nick Kawa. He is an anthropology professor at Ohio State University, and his new book is After the Flush. So, Nick, we were talking about how we don't use the greenest solution for our sanitation here in this country, and it was an infrastructure that was built in a time where water was not really a scarce resource. But as it is becoming a scarcer and scarcer resource, it's time that we rethink our system. Maybe you can give us some of the more intriguing ideas you came across for a way to possibly reconfigure this infrastructure on the fly.
2: One thing that was really fun for me in developing this project was just kind of looking at all the renegades and dreamers and kind of radicals that are, you know, developing different ways of relating to their bodily waste. And some of that is just through necessity. And so one person that I interviewed who's gotten a great deal of attention and following is Joe Jenkins. He wrote this book called The Humanoar Handbook. And I had the chance to interview him in his home in central Pennsylvania. And essentially, Joe described himself as being an army brat. He had kind of bounced around the country. And then when he was in his mid-20s, he really wanted to settle down. And so he found a plot of land that was, it didn't have running water. It didn't have electricity. And he was just kind of figuring out how to, you know, really kind of meet his most basic needs. And part of the issue of like, how do I manage my poop, you know, became a question of kind of basic necessity. But he developed this method for composting what he now describes as humanoar. And after a while, based on his experiences, he wrote this book, The Humanoar Handbook. And he said when he first printed it, he published it independently and he had 600 copies. And he's like, I'll probably die with 590 some copies with me. And lo and behold, he ended up selling that and has since, I think, published three additional editions of it. It's been translated in over 20 languages. I think he's sold hundreds of thousands of copies of it now. But he found that there are just a lot of people who are living off the grid, who are living in tiny homes, who are living in permacultural communities, who are, you know, back to the landers, that really just wanted to learn how to manage this basic fundamental aspect of their lives and were, you know, looking for, I think, greater sort of independence. And his book provided them with a very basic method of how they could safely and effectively compost their poop and pee and return it to the land and return those nutrients back to the land and not waste water. And so that has become part of a broader movement of ecological sanitation. And the ecological sanitation, you know, the kind of underlying ethos is like, we should have systems that don't put people at risk, that don't expose them to pathogens, that conserve resources and you know, allow us to capture resources from those processes, and that don't pollute water. And there's very simple methods that have been developed to do that. And so I think Joe has been one figure among many that have kind of shown people that another system is possible. And I think has inspired lots of other folks too.
1: And on a larger scale, are there some municipalities that are prime examples of taking technology and innovating in this space so that we aren't leaving our excreta in clean water? At what point will we not be doing what we're doing right now, I guess is the question.
2: That is a great question. And I'll actually start outside the U.S. and then we can return back to the U.S. But I think a lot of the innovation has actually happened outside of the United States. And in part because in the U.S. we do have a great deal of sewer network coverage. As I said, 75% or 80% of folks are connected to a sewer network. And then a lot of other folks in the U.S. Have septic systems. But in a lot of other countries, that infrastructure doesn't exist. And so we've seen a lot of people in international or development circles that have been, you know, really at the forefront of kind of creating these alternative models and container-based sanitation. A close colleague of mine, Elisa Kesey, works for or helped found an NGO called Give Love and was a had also worked with Joe Jenkins, but she and collaborators, including Patricia Arquette, the actress who was another kind of founding figure of that NGO, after the 2010 earthquake in Haiti, you know, there were tens of thousands, hundreds of thousands of people that didn't have a place to go to the bathroom. And so they started developing these simple container-based toilets where they could collect that material and then compost it. Based on that experience, they started working in other parts of the world, including, you know, informal urban communities in Uganda. They were also worked at Standing Rock during the protests there, and they've since been kind of replicating that model in lots of other places. And so we're seeing examples where people are developing this at scale. It's been slow to develop in the U.S. and in Europe. In Germany, for example, they have multifamily units or apartment buildings that have collection of pee and poop that can be composted and used in urban gardens. And the US has really been kind of slow to follow. But I think right now we're starting to see more and more interest. And there are a couple of things that are happening. One is the housing crisis in the US, in which a lot of people are struggling to find basic housing and oftentimes are looking for a place to rent that doesn't have access to a flush toilet and they need an alternative. But also the climate crisis. And so as we have disruption of wildfires, extreme droughts, extreme flooding, sometimes, you know, the wastewater treatment system is overwhelmed. Sometimes people's septic systems are flooded out. And so they need, you know, an alternative system. And this is a very simple one that can be mobilized very quickly. And so I've been working with Elisa Kesey and some others in Mendocino County, California right now, in which there's a growing movement of people that are really pushing for these alternative sanitation models so that it's not a requirement that everybody has a flush toilet. And people are making this argument both to support greater access to housing and housing development, but also for ecological reasons.
1: Nick, let me quickly quote something from your introduction, which I really liked. You write, "A system that's designed for users to flush and forget means that people don't have to remember that private acts have public consequences, that elimination is always a relation, that what goes in must come out, and that the intimate interiors of human bodies are inextricably linked to the land." So we really haven't spoken much about the use of biosolids or this human sewage sludge. Maybe you can give us an overview of how it historically has been used and what an opportunity there is in improving how we use human waste for agriculture and possibly fuel.
2: Yeah, when I started this book, I had very basic questions. Like, when I flush the toilet in my home, where does this material go? Who's responsible for managing it? What ultimately happens with it? And I just didn't know. And, you know, a lot of our modern infrastructural systems are ones where there isn't a whole lot of responsibility on part of users. And on one hand, there's something nice about that, like we don't have to worry about it. But on the other hand, there's something a little bit disturbing about using a system daily in which I have no understanding of what are the outcomes or consequences of my use of it. And so, yeah, I started looking into the municipal sanitation system here in the city where I work and live, which is Columbus, Ohio. And I learned a ton. And, you know, the first thing I learned is there are two wastewater treatment plants in town. But after that material is sent into the sewer and eventually reaches a wastewater treatment plant, you know, after it's kind of screened out and goes through these physical processes where sort of you separate some of the liquids and solids, it largely goes through a process of biological treatment where you just have tons of microbes eating that material. And so when I started interviewing wastewater treatment plant operators, they describe themselves as bacteria farmers. And they're like, we're just here to create the right conditions so that bacteria can eat all of this material and treat it. And then after that material is treated, those solids, which sometimes are referred to as sewage sludge, but are now oftentimes referred to as biosolids, there's a big question of just what happens with all that material. And some cities will actually incinerate it. So here in Ohio and Cincinnati and Cleveland, a lot of that material is incinerated and just burned up. But the problem is that has impacts on air quality. And in the city of Columbus, when the incinerator broke, many years ago, the city said, why are we continuing to invest in these technologies of incineration? Why don't we focus on land use, or what they call beneficial use? And a lot of that material goes back to land. And I was really surprised to find that it goes into agricultural fields. It's used a lot. There's a process by which it's compost and used in landscaping. Even here at Ohio State University, in our main kind of central green space, the oval, that material is going out there and being applied on it to green up the grass. Some of it is being used on old degraded strip mine land. So they use it in ecological restoration projects, in which they'll dig these big troughs and pour it in, and then they'll plant hybrid poplar trees that can later be harvested and used for wood chips and used in landscaping. And then some of it is actually used for energy production. So from different facilities in the country, they'll capture methane or natural gas and use that even to power the wastewater treatment plant. So I was surprised to find that a lot of that material is being reused. And I found the same was happening in Chicago. In Chicago, it's even being used on, you know, elite golf courses at country clubs and in different park districts. So there's a lot that's happening behind the scenes that, you know, the average user wouldn't know about.

0: This is Alex Wise on Sea Change Radio, and I'm speaking to Ohio State anthropology professor Nick Kawa. His new book is After the Flush, Rethinking the Future of Human Waste. So, Nick, we discussed how there's over 3 billion people who don't have access to clean sanitation. What's some of the best hope for changing that status quo and getting those people better sanitation systems in place?
1: The good news is that there are simple systems that are very effective that are not costly. With a simple 5-gallon receptacle and a woody material like straw or wood chips or wood shavings, you can fairly effectively manage your number ones and twos.
0: So would that be considered somebody who doesn't have access to clean sanitation? When we're looking at that 3.5 billion people, is that people who don't have a running water system, or does it include what you're describing with a 5-gallon bucket?
1: Yeah, so for most of the people in the world that don't have access to, you know, basic sanitation, you know, most of them we're considering that don't have access to a flush toilet that's connected to a sewer or septic, or don't have a ventilated pit latrine. You know, because there are so many people in the world that don't have access to those systems, we also have to think about what are our alternative systems that are effective in terms of keeping people safe. And in addition, you know, that can actually yield resources. And so container-based sanitation systems are one way of doing that that don't require as much infrastructural investment and don't require a great deal of water resources. And there are different experiments in the world with creating those systems at scale. There's an NGO called Soil in Haiti that has been working for years with folks in which they have a basic subscription system, but people have a container-based receptacle in their home. After that container is filled up, somebody will come by and pick it up, and then it'll give them a clean bucket with some material for composting it. And, you know, they have an extensive residential network of folks that are subscribers. There's another group in Nairobi called Sanergy that is doing a similar subscription model in which it's a public toilet and you pay to use it. But those resources are being harvested being converted into, you know, fertilizers that can also have other benefits for agriculture. So I think there's a lot of opportunity for different sorts of systems to be enacted. But yes, there's a very simple one that Joe Jenkins outlines in the Human Ore Handbook that a lot of people could benefit from adopting when, you know, they find themselves in that situation. And I think oftentimes in the U.S., we see it as a problem happening elsewhere. But even in the U.S., there are a couple million people in the country that don't have access to running water. And in the state of California, for example, there's a few hundred thousand people that don't have access to basic sanitation. And so we also need to be thinking of, like, what are systems that are simple that we can start to develop here in this country? And some of those might just be for momentary you know, relief in the wake of disaster when we have wildfires, for example, or mudslides or floods. But there are, you know, simple systems that can be quickly replicated and enacted that I think we need to be paying attention to, because, you know, based on where things are at with climate change and environmental change more broadly, there will be more disruption to come and we need to be prepared.
0: Well, the book is called After the Flush, Nick Kawa. Nick, thanks so much for being my guest on Sea Change Radio.
1: Yeah, thanks so much, Alex. I really appreciate the opportunity.

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2: Of drug war is glaringly obvious to judges, cops, wardens, prosecutors, and millions more now calling for decriminalization, legalization, the end of prohibition. Let us investigate the century of lies.
3: Hello and welcome to Century of Lies. I'm your host, Doug McVeigh. On this edition of Century, therapeutic use of psychedelics. On September 14th, the Food and Drug Administration held a public hearing in collaboration with federal partners to obtain feedback and perspectives on issues associated with the potential future therapeutic use of drug products containing a psychedelic drug in supervised and supportive settings. The event was entitled Considerations for Potential Future Therapeutic Use of Psychedelic Drugs. The hearing started with opening remarks by Dr. Marta Sokolowska, Senior Policy Advisor in FDA's Office of Policy, Legislation, and International Affairs, and Deputy Center Director for Substance Use and Behavioral Health at FDA's Center for Drug Evaluation and Research.
4: As you know, there have been growing interest and active research on the therapeutic potential of psychedelic drugs, in particular for treatment of serious mental health conditions. FDA remains committed to support innovation while maintaining rigorous scientific and regulatory standards and for the evaluation of drug safety, effectiveness, and quality. In recent years, FDA has taken a number of steps to advance psychedelic drug development, including the issuance of scientific guidance, engagement with federal partners and the public, and regulatory actions to support drug development. Our most recent actions support implementation of executive order on accelerating medical treatments for serious mental illness. This executive order establishes a policy of accelerating innovative research models and appropriate drug approvals to help increase access to psychedelic drugs for serious mental illness. In April of this year, FDA issued a national priority vouchers to three companies studying psilocybin for treatment-resistant depression, psilocybin for major depressive disorder, and methadone for post-traumatic stress disorder. We also allowed an early-phase clinical study of norabigaine clidochloride, a derivative of abigaine, to proceed under the investigational new drug application as a potential treatment for alcohol use disorder. In July of 2026, we announced three actions as part of the HHS update on implementation of the executive order. This included an FDA and VA memorandum of understanding, which will facilitate data sharing on treatment of four substance use disorders and mental health conditions, a finalized guidance on psychedelic drugs, considerations for clinical investigations, to provide recommendations to sponsors developing psychedelic drugs, and the announcement for this public hearing. And just last week, several of my FDA colleagues published a commentary on FDA's new framework for psychedelic drugs in the New England Journal of Medicine. Today's hearing is part of a whole of government effort to better understand the opportunities, challenges, and public health considerations associated with this evolving area of psychedelic drug treatment.
3: That was Marta Sokolowska, PhD, Senior Policy Advisor in FDA's Office of Policy, Legislation, and International Affairs, and Deputy Center Director for Substance Use and Behavioral Health at FDA's Center for Drug Evaluation and Research, giving opening remarks at a public hearing held by the FDA on September 14th, entitled Considerations for Potential Future Therapeutic Use of Psychedelic Drugs. You're listening to Century of Lies. I'm your host, Doug McVeigh. The public testimony portion of this hearing was divided into two halves. The first focused on provider training and credentialing and on the promotion of patient safety. The second half dealt with considerations for access and best practices for data collection and standardization. Let's start with part one, provider training and credentialing and the promotion of patient safety. In this segment, we hear Columbia University Professor Heidi Allen, Ph.D., followed by Dr. Lynn Marie Morsky, Executive Director of the Psychedelic Medicine Association.
5: I am Heidi Allen, Professor at Columbia University. I am a paid consultant for the University Psychedelic Education Program and Brain Futures Interdisciplinary Core Competency Development Workgroup. I am a commissioner on the Medicaid and CHIP Payment Access Commission. I am speaking today in my personal capacity. I commend FDA for requiring at least a master-trained therapist to prepare and support the psychedelic experience and trials. Fidelity to that approach after approval supports efficacy and durability of results, and durability is what controls costs and prevents overuse. Nurses are strategic dyad partners for medical monitoring, and evidence is growing for the value of peer support specialists. The key is a care team holding the necessary interdisciplinary competencies rather than a novel license or certification layered on top. We have the capacity to build this affordable workforce. 2 years ago, I launched the psychedelic therapy training program at Columbia, offering intensive psychedelic education paired with a 600-hour practicum. Because it's embedded in our MSW curriculum, students pay no additional tuition, and in return, I ask when they become clinicians, they enroll in-network with insurance, including Medicaid. UPEP is rapidly scaling psychedelic education up nationally across universities and disciplines. A number of these schools plan to offer training programs like ours. This matters because specialty behavioral health is among the hardest care to access in this country, even for those with excellent insurance. Mental health parity has expanded coverage on paper, but administrative burden, inadequate payment, and the cost of specialization have driven in-network participation down, particularly in Medicaid. The result is coverage without care. We don't need a one-size-fits-all training model. We should apply psychedelic exceptionalism only when truly necessary. The clinical trials thus far show these are safe treatments with proper screening and therapeutic support. By keeping psychedelic treatments in mainstream scope of practice, we assure patients who desperately want these treatments are not diverted into less regulated, less safe settings because they cannot find an affordable in-network provider. Thank you.
6: Good afternoon. I'm Dr. Lynn Marie Morsky, co-founder and executive director of the Psychedelic Medicine Association. We have over 1,100 clinician members, and our mission is to advance healthcare professionals' understanding of psychedelic medicine. Through our work, we found that as clinicians learn about psychedelic therapies, inevitably their next question is, how do I know that the psychedelic therapist to whom I'm referring patients is well-trained and qualified? And this is a great question because there are several psychedelic therapy training programs, but without an accreditation system to establish consistency, courses vary from a few hours to several years and differ greatly in their credentials, in what they offer and what it takes to graduate. Now, simply put, no current accreditation system governs psychedelic therapy training. As a result, there is uncertainty as to who is truly qualified to provide safe and effective care. To address this, the Psychedelic Medicine Association has developed an accreditation system for psychedelic therapy training programs that launches early next year. With input from experts across the field, we have designed accreditation standards that address areas such as screening and preparation, administration and monitoring, as well as ethical considerations. Our goal is to establish a credible baseline for what these training programs should include. As an independent organization that represents clinicians across several disciplines, the Psychedelic Medicine Association is uniquely positioned to convene relevant experts to review and update these guidelines as the field evolves. We are grateful to the FDA for your focus on provider credentialing and training at this hearing. We believe independent accreditation provides quality assurance and accountability that will give referring clinicians, patients, payers, and regulators greater confidence that providers have received appropriate training to provide this care safely and responsibly. Thank you.
3: That was Dr. Lynn Marie Morsky, Executive Director of the Psychedelic Medicine Association. The segment started with Columbia University Professor Heidi Allen, Ph.D. They spoke at a public hearing held by the FDA on September 14th entitled Considerations for Potential Future Therapeutic Use of Psychedelic Drugs. This next segment starts with Lakeisha Jenkins Samuels, PhD, founder and president of the Kiona Foundation, followed by Dr. Heather Kuiper, president of the Center for Psychedelic Public Health, and concludes with Dr. Corey Wetzel, senior manager of regulatory affairs at the American Pharmacists Association.
6: I'm Dr. Lakeisha Jenkins Samuels, a botanical scientist and public policy strategist. I chair the Community Steering Committee of the University of Miami's Global Cannabis and Psychedelics Research Collaboratory, directed by Dr. Denise Vidot, and I am founder and president of the Kiona Foundation, a 501c3 research organization focused on novel botanical drug discovery. I have personally witnessed what we are experiencing this season before in the field of cannabis as therapeutics. Years of records still cannot answer basic questions, and patients lack clear answers on the best formulations for their health needs. Three things can be done now to avoid following the same path towards ambiguity. Name the medicine. Record details of the psychedelic or compound, the preparation, dose, route, lot, consistent with the agency's botanical drug development framework and botanical drug guidance. Show profiles of who benefits, who is left out, and who is harmed in an open and transparent framework. Train the whole care team, from administration and study design to screening and follow-up, include traditional and community practitioners. Teach everyone on the team what the medicine is before they're involved in giving it. Create a platform where patients have a way to report harm that does not run through their provider. Bring the community in as partners and compensate them. There are existing successful models that currently do this. Keep space for the people who traditionally hold this medicine. They belong in the room where the rules are written. Measure access in cost, travel, language, disability, and time away from work when creating budgets for research, development, implementation, and dissemination. Community governments is safety infrastructure. Those are the simple facts. Thank you.
7: Greetings, I'm Heather Kuiper, Director of the Center for Psychedelic Public Health. I have no disclosures today. Today, we are speaking to psychedelics as medicine. I'm here to expand our focus to also address psychedelics as prevention. Now, you may say treatment, prevention, tomato, tomato, and you would be correct, but there's more. When our aim is prevention, we act not only to treat problematic substance use or mental health conditions, but to prevent the adverse consequences such as cancer, cirrhosis, overdose, and suicide. These become the target. That means expanding the window of intervention to act much earlier in the behavioral and disease trajectory than current focus. Research shows that earlier action yields better population health and is cost-effective. A preventive approach also expands access. For example, if the U.S. Preventive Services Task Force recommends an intervention with an A or B grade, that service can become covered by insurance without cost sharing. To meet evidentiary standards of the task force, psychedelic research must be designed with prevention in mind. For example, studying populations at risk but not yet diagnosable. It must improve on external validity with investment in more representative trial participation and elevated consideration of large population studies and state program data. It also must investigate primary care-based delivery models to receive task force recommendation. Primary care lends itself to community-based and tiered workforce service models that are more accessible and can improve care and are more cost-effective. Prioritizing external validity and implementation science will also improve Medicaid accessibility. I'd like to close by saying an ounce of psychedelic prevention could be worth a pound of cure. Thank you.
8: My name is Corey Wetzel. I'm a pharmacist speaking on behalf of the American Pharmacists Association, which represents the nation's pharmacists, student pharmacists, and pharmacy technicians in all practice settings. I want to thank the FDA for the opportunity to provide these comments. APHA believes patient safety and access to future psychedelic therapies should be advanced through a team-based care model that fully utilizes pharmacists. As medication experts, pharmacists should be recognized as essential members of the care team throughout the provision of care, from patient screening to medication counseling to ongoing monitoring and follow-up care. APHA provides FDA with the following three recommendations. First, FDA and its federal partners must recognize the active role pharmacists can take in the delivery of psychedelic therapies, given their education, training, and scope of practice. Many pharmacists already administer medications in accordance with their state scope of practice. Leveraging this expertise and training will help improve patient access, especially in rural and underserved areas. Second, FDA must prioritize patient safety. Pharmacists are trained to identify medication-related risk, screen for drug interactions, and monitor for adverse events. Integrating pharmacists into care models for the provision of these therapies will help promote patient safety. Lastly, as FDA and others consider how to operationalize the rollout of psychedelic therapies, they should use existing pharmacy infrastructure. Pharmacists and pharmacy technicians already maintain systems and policies for medication storage, security, inventory control, and controlled substance compliance. Thus, an existing framework exists that can serve as a scalable model for future psychedelic medications. Thank you. APHA looks forward to working with FDA and other federal partners on this topic.
3: That was Dr. Corey Wetzel, Senior Manager of Regulatory Affairs at the American Pharmacists Association. He was preceded by Dr. Heather Kuiper, President of the Center for Psychedelic Public Health, and that segment started with Dr. Lakeisha Jenkins-Samuels, Founder and President of the Kiona Foundation. They spoke at a public hearing held by the FDA on September 14th entitled Considerations for Potential Future Therapeutic Use of Psychedelic Drugs. You're listening to Century of Lies. I'm your host, Doug McVeigh. The second half of this FDA public hearing focused on considerations for access and best practices for data collection and standardization. In this segment, we'll hear Edward Jacobs, Ph.D., a postdoctoral research fellow at the Center for Psychedelic and Consciousness Research at the Johns Hopkins School of Medicine, followed by Eric Jansen, Government Affairs Coordinator at the Balanced Veterans Network. The segment concludes with Melissa Lavasani, founder and CEO of the Psychedelic Medicine Coalition.
9: I'm Dr. Edward Jacobs, Associate Director of HOPE, the Hub at Oxford for Psychedelic Ethics, and a postdoctoral researcher in Dr. David Yaden's lab at the Center for Psychedelic and Conscious Research at Johns Hopkins. I want to make three points about where our safety data comes from, what that data means for routine care, and how safeguards should evolve. First, the efficacy and safety data that we have for psychedelic treatments come from clinical trials with intensive oversight and multiple safeguards, including restrictive screening. A meta-analysis from our lab, published in JAMA Psychiatry, found that even with those safeguards, about 4% of participants with pre-existing psychiatric conditions encountered serious adverse events. Second, post-approval practice will diverge from trial conditions, and the wider the gap, the less the trial data can tell us about risks and benefits. Real-world risk is more likely to be underestimated than overestimated. Third, we don't yet know how much each trial practice contributes to this safety record. Clinics will inevitably vary in how they deliver care. Recording that variation alongside benefit, durability, and adverse events will provide evidence about which safeguards can be relaxed and which cannot. So we recommend an initial safety floor anchored closely to the trial context. This carries costs. It can restrict access in the short term, and systematic documentation adds real burden on providers. But it's better to start with stronger protections and adjust them as the evidence accumulates than to start with weaker protections and tighten them after harm. The sooner we learn from real-world delivery, the sooner requirements can be adjusted where the evidence supports it and retained where it does not. We urge the FDA to design any REMS or post-marketing surveillance architecture with this learning process in mind. Set review points in advance, define what evidence would justify a change, and commit to making those changes as the evidence develops. Thank you.
10: My name is Eric Jansen, a Marine Corps veteran. I am with Balanced Veterans Network, Students for Sensible Drug Policy, and the Veteran Mental Health Leadership Coalition. I'm here to tell my story of how I survived my two deployments to Afghanistan, but I came home and the treatment I received nearly killed me. The medication I received for my traumatic brain injuries, PTSD, clinical depression, anxiety, was just not cutting it for me. It managed some symptoms, but it made a lot of them a lot worse. and alongside my best friend, I was dealing with some pretty bad mental health issues, and he ended up taking his life Easter morning in 2017. Unfortunately, I had to deal with the aftermath of that, but I'm here to tell my story because through financial support and other organizations, I was able to leave the country twice. Once I experienced ayahuasca, and once I experienced Ibogaine. And had I not done that, I don't think I would be alive here today. I was given my hope back, my motivation, my drive, and veterans should not have to be forced to choose between suffering, going underground, or leaving the country and crossing international borders just for standard care. Nonprofits like Beyond, Mission Within, Vets, Hero Cards Project are spending tens, if not hundreds of thousands of dollars a year on getting veterans out of the country. Their work saves lives. The fact that it is necessary should concern everybody here. There was a report called Operation Deep Dive that actually showed that veterans are taking their lives at a rate of between 40 to 44 a day. Not 17, not 22 like the numbers we're hearing. That's nearly an entire Marine Corps infantry platoon not here every single day. The FDA must follow this crisis to lower these numbers. Follow the science, demand rigorous evidence. When that evidence supports these therapies, create responsible pathways for supervised care, trained providers, strong safeguards, and continuing support. Bring this care above ground. Bring it home. We stood for this country. Now this country must stand with us. No veterans should need a passport to find hope. Stand by the science. Stand by the veterans. Thank you very much.
11: My name is Melissa Lavasani, founder and CEO of Psychedelic Medicine Coalition, the only Washington, D.C.-based organization focused on federal policy and the responsible integration of psychedelic medicine. Thank you to the FDA and your federal partners for convening this hearing and inviting stakeholders to inform this work. I'm here as an advocate, a patient, a mom, a wife, and a woman who came to psychedelic medicine while experiencing severe postpartum depression. Today, I'm speaking specifically about women's health. A National Academies analysis found that from 2013 to 2023, just 8.8% of NIH research grant funding went to women's health research. That gap matters as the FDA considers the future of therapeutic use of psychedelics. Research has found that women experience adverse drug reactions nearly twice as often as men. When biological differences are overlooked, women can receive treatments and dosing strategies that were never truly designed for their bodies. The absence of data does not mean the absence of risk. It means clinicians and patients may be making decisions without the information they need. I urge the FDA to consider three things. First, build on existing sex-specific data requirements by capturing reproductive stage, hormonal status, medications, and other factors that may influence response and risk. Second, require meaningful analysis across women's life stages. Pregnancy, postpartum, perimenopause, and menopause are distinct physiological states. Important safety and treatment signals should not disappear inside population averages. Third, make clinical trials and future models of care genuinely accessible to women. Women shoulder a disproportionate share of caregiving responsibilities. Multiple visits, transportation, prolonged monitoring, and time away from family can exclude women from research today and eventually treatment tomorrow. If we get this right, women will not have to be retrofitted into a system built without them. I urge the FDA, and I look forward to working with you to ensure women are built into the evidence base, safety framework, and models of care starting today. Thank you.
3: That was Melissa Lavasani, founder and CEO of the Psychedelic Medicine Coalition. She was preceded by Eric Jansen, government affairs coordinator at the Balanced Veterans Network. And that segment started with Edward Jacobs, PhD, a postdoctoral research fellow at the Center for Psychedelic and Consciousness Research at the Johns Hopkins School of Medicine. This final segment starts with Alia Lilienstein, MD, a research physician at the University of California, Berkeley Center for the Science of Psychedelics. She's followed by Jorge Valderrabano, CEO and board member of Agora.
12: I'm Dr. Alia Lilienstein. I'm a board-certified family medicine physician and a research physician at UC Berkeley's Center for the Science of Psychedelics, and I'm speaking on behalf of the center today. Prior to this role, I was clinical lead for the phase 3 MDMA trials and 2024 NDA at MAPS and Lykos. I hold Equity in Resilient, and I currently consult for Odyssey, a regulated psilocybin provider. I'm here today to highlight the need for a standardized glossary of psychedelic adverse events. FDA's final industry guidance for psychedelic drugs asks investigators to document all central nervous system effects as adverse events, regardless of whether the experience is positive, favorable, or neutral. But neither the guidance nor any other document defines what that means in practice. Recently, a psilocybin trial participant told me that since her dosing session, she doubled her meditation practice to twice a day, needed less external validation from friends, and noticed quieter thoughts with less rumination. We documented an AE for this participant of increased well-being based on the FDA's guidance. But is this really the kind of adverse event the FDA wants us to be documenting? Where's the line? Should changes in ordinary love, joy, empathy, compassion really be considered adverse events? Currently, some investigators report these events as AEs and others do not. As a result, trial data reflects each team's own guess at what a positive adverse event means, not the drug's true safety and abuse potential. Oncology solved a similar problem with the CTC AE, the common terminology criteria for adverse events, which defines not just terms, but the criteria for what counts as an adverse event and at what severity. Psychedelic medicine needs a glossary with standardized criteria and terms. We are working to build such a glossary at UC Berkeley with our colleagues at UCSF, and we invite FDA and others already working on this to join us. Thank you.
13: I'm Jorge, I'm the advocacy officer at Agora and ambassador for Students for Sensible Drug Policy, the largest international youth network aiming to end the war on drugs. As we evaluate a therapeutic framework for psychedelic drugs, I'd like to offer insights from domestic and international models to help shape our regulatory roadmap. Domestically, while the Spravato REMS establishes an important baseline for control dispensing and somatic monitoring, psychedelic drugs demand a broader framework integrating standards for patient preparation, extended observation, and continuity of care while preserving a compound-specific approach. At the global level, Mexico's Ibogaine experience demonstrates that wide availability without enforceable standards compromises safety, revealing the need to implement mandatory product purity, interaction screening, continuous monitoring, emergency transfer capacity, and clinical follow-up. Jurisdictions like Switzerland and Canada show that exceptional access pathways preserve federal oversight through patient-specific approvals, accountable clinicians, regulated supply, and adverse event reporting, while clear enrollment criteria prevents social and economic inequities. Germany and Australia show that phased rollouts succeed when anchored to role-specific therapeutic training rather than rigid clinical credentials alone, enabling multidisciplinary care teams to deliver safe treatment without artificial workforce bottlenecks. Oregon and New York in the U.S. proved that supervised administration could occur safely outside hospitals when the facilities meet shared benchmarks for product control, observation, emergency response, and continuity of care. Actually, domestic experience with at-home ketamine proves that safe healing cannot be confined to clinic walls. The lesson for federal policy is to provide proactive harm reduction standards and guidelines for non-clinical use, ensuring medical oversight supports rather than ignores real-world practices. To conclude, in coordination with the DEA, SAMHSA, HRSA, CMS, the states, and Congress, federal regulation would need to ensure rigorous medical standards, yes, but it would also need to acknowledge that personal use or recreational use exists and calibrate policy accordingly, ensuring we protect public health while preventing social exclusion. Thank you for your attention.
14: That was Jorge Valderrabano, CEO and board member of Agora. The segment started with Alia Lilienstein, MD, a research physician at the University of California, Berkeley, Center for the Science of Psychedelics. They spoke at a public hearing held by the FDA on September 14th, entitled Considerations for Potential Future Therapeutic Use of Psychedelic Drugs. And for now, that's it. Thank you for joining us. This has been Century of Lies. I've been your host, Doug McVeigh. Century of Lies is a volunteer production for community radio and syndicated via the Pacifica Foundation Radio Network's audio port service. 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We'll be back in a week with 30 more minutes of news and information about drug policy and the failed war on drugs. For now, this is Doug McVeigh saying so long. For the Drug Truth Network, this is Doug McVeigh asking you to examine our policy of drug prohibition, the century of lies. Drug Truth Network programs archived at the James A. Baker III Institute for Public Policy.
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0: Welcome to the Project Censored, a radio show on Pacifica Radio. I am your co-host, Eleanor Goldfield, along with Mickey Huff. First up this week, Trump's dictator's toolkit and how we got here. I sit down with journalist, researcher, and policy director at Defending Rights and Dissent, Chip Gibbons, to talk about the NSPM-7, the latest in a long line of attacks on our basic constitutional rights. Chip warns that we should neither look at this as a new phenomenon in U.S. history, nor should we be flippant about its severity. By looking at history, we can contextualize our current moment and understand more of what the government is thinking with regards to our rights, our movements, and our future. Next up, my co-host Mickey Huff and I sit down to dig into some of the news that didn't make the news, with a particular focus on attacks on journalists and academic freedom. We outline how Congress is blackmailing universities to swear loyalty to Israel, the myriad attacks on journalists abroad and at home, and how DHS is using a customs law to obtain the private data and correspondence of journalists, nonprofits, and unions. We also dig into recently released documents that show that the government was well aware of the toxicity after the 9/11 attacks, but hid it so that Wall Street could open back up again. All this and more coming up this week on Project Censored. Thanks, everyone, for joining us at the Project Censored Radio Show on Pacifica Radio. I'm your co-host, Eleanor Goldfield, and we're very glad right now that Chip Gibbons is joining us again on the show. He's a journalist, researcher, and policy director of Defending Rights and Dissent. And he has a book on the history of FBI political surveillance coming out in February 2027. Chip, thanks so much for being here.
1: I had to pause when you said 2027. Like, no, that's not, we're not at that year yet. And goodness, we
0: I know. Time is an illusion.
1: Think of it, but let's,
0: I agree. It's absurd, but here we are. So I actually want to start with the NSPM-7, which actually sounds a bit like a GMO seed type, but it is in fact the National Security Presidential Memorandum 7, Countering Domestic Terrorism and Organized Political Violence. I hope everyone's still awake. The banality of evil.
1: I'm perking up now. I was falling asleep before, but now you've got me awake, Eleanor.
0: Oh, good. I'm glad. I have an air horn, too, in case. So this National Security Presidential Memorandum, it was issued by Trump on September 25th, 2025, and it directs comprehensive law enforcement strategy to disrupt entities and individuals purported to be engaged in acts of political violence and intimidation. Now, listeners of the show will know that we have mentioned this on the program before, but Chip, seeing as it's almost this festering pile of Orwellian slop's first birthday, we're recording this on September 8th. I was wondering if you could talk about how this sledgehammer has been used this past year and why Defending Rights and Dissent are sounding the alarm and are particularly interested in this.
1: Yeah, and we're actually preparing to release a number of documents on the NSPM-7. So NSPM-7 is this counterterrorism document. Whenever we discuss Trump, we have to avoid falling in one of two pitfalls. One is to pretend this is all unique, nothing like this has ever happened, and two, to pretend like this is just business as usual, so heightened alarm is not needed. With NSPM-7, what Trump is doing is he is exposing the McCarthyite core of U.S. counterterrorism policy. I think just like with Venezuela, where he is very openly taking their oil, something that we, you know, said Mr. Bush was doing, but he would come out and say, oh, no, no, the democracy, the human rights, the freedom fries. Listeners of a certain age will find that reference riveting. Everyone else will wonder what on earth I'm talking about French fries for. And what we're looking at here with the counterterrorism policy is that American counterterrorism policy in the domestic context of the FBI was developed post-Watergate by these right-wing groups like the Heritage Foundation as a means of keeping the Hoover-era surveillance going. And they sort of concocted these different theories around terrorism. They could no longer say communism was the big threat, although they would do both back in the 70s and 80s. And, you know, after 9/11, because this was sort of the hegemonic theory of how to police terrorism, it became basically the hegemonic way in which the FBI functions. And the theory here was that you had to look at political speech because terrorism is caused by people's politics. And then in order to prevent terrorism, we need preemptive surveillance oftentimes without any sort of suspicion the person was engaged in criminal conduct. So the Heritage Foundation was saying, well, the Weather Underground came out of the Vietnam War movement, anti-Vietnam War movement. Various black armed groups came out of the civil rights movement. Therefore, the FBI had to spy on those movements in order to know who the future terrorists were. And this, you know, after 9/11, Robert Mueller, our great resistance hero, and John Ashcroft never got a rehabilitation, thankfully. Ashcroft and Mueller announced that the FBI is now a preventative national security organization. They prevent terrorism before it happens, as opposed to prosecuting after the fact. And they rewrite all of the rules for the FBI in order to accomplish that. And the current rules the FBI operates on were written in October 2008. Tail end of the Bush administration. Obama could have scrapped them, and they allow the FBI to basically investigate you even if they don't have evidence to believe you're violating a federal crime, or the even more nebulous term, threat to national security, which is not even a power the FBI has from Congress, but a power they have from a Ronald Reagan executive, their interpretation of it. So what NSPM7 does is it continues this trajectory and makes it more innately political. So Trump is no longer doing this both sides things where there's anarchist terrorists, but there's also sovereign citizen terrorists, there's animal rights terrorists, and there's abortion terrorists on both sides, as the FBI likes to say. There's both sides of the abortion debate, frequently resorts to terrorism. Who can forget all of the right-wing think tanks bombed by clinic doctors? You know, who can forget? Who can forget?

0: FBI can sprawl over the country is that they have joint terrorism task forces in towns, big and small, that carry out the FBI's counterterrorism mission, but are largely staffed by local police operating under FBI guidelines. So now you have like some sheriff's deputy in Des Moines, Idaho, and he's been told he has to find terrorists before they strike, and that the terrorists will have extremism on gender as a view. And he has to decide what he thinks Stephen Miller thinks extremism on gender is and go and find that person and surveil them. But what we have seen is there's been two really troubling trends here. There's been a number of prosecutions we've seen where the Trump administration has explicitly labeled them NSPM7 prosecutions. And what these typically are these sorts of conspiracy prosecutions that will bring in some unlawful acts like vandalism, but I don't think vandalism is federal terrorism. But if you look at how the FBI defines federal terrorism, they do. They do. That's fun fact of the FBI. So like vandalism, and also bring in core elements of speech. People were posting on Twitter. They were calling for boycotts and protests, and sort of bring those in as overt acts in the conspiracy. So they're not saying that these acts are a crime in themselves, but they're saying they're overt acts in a conspiracy to do, in many cases, vandalism. Or you have something like the Prairieland case where you had an individual who did open fire on a police officer. He claimed he thought he was acting defensive of others. Jury rejected that, and they sort of used that to impose these harsh sentences on all these other people, using, again, conspiracy liability in which elements of the conspiracy were speech to sort of make them guilty for what this one person did. So we both have these swooping surveillance powers that the FBI has, thanks in part to Bush, but also Obama and Biden could have gotten rid of them. Although Mr. Trump, who hates the deep state and, you know, was so mercilessly persecuted by the FBI like no one ever before was, he could have also gotten rid of these, but he obviously has a very different agenda in place.
1: And I appreciate that you highlight the history of it, because I think it's really important that we contextualize things, because this is not an ideas administration, right? These people are not coming up with these things like, hey, wouldn't this be an evil genius idea? They're not those people. As a friend of mine put it, I really thought that the overt rise of fascism was going to be smarter. It's so dumb. And that's not to say that there aren't smart people in the Trump administration. I think we shouldn't assume that everybody's an idiot, but he's not that guy. And he was given a dictator's toolkit and just like ran away with it. And now is constructing some kind of horrific Frankenstein with things that he was given, right? So it's like, we can't just say that, oh, it's all Trump, because it's really not.
0: The U.S. national security state is a dictator's dream. Right. You get to bomb other countries. You get to topple their governments with little oversight. You have vast surveillance powers at home, not just sort of the high tech surveillance where the FBI is able to access like NSA bulk collected data, but just the fact that the FBI can put an informant in your organization without ever suspecting you are violating federal law or threat to national security. How can I forget threats to national security based on sort of these sorts of vague authorized purposes? So you have this sort of preventative surveillance state. You have vast surveillance powers. You also have vast military powers. And any dictator would be very envious of what Mr. Trump was given. And a lot of this was put together after 9/11. But a lot of the seeds of what happened after 9/11 were planted before, right? Again, people, I think, know that Cheney and Wolfowitz and all those lovely people want to bomb Iraq. They want to invade Iraq. And Clinton was bombing Iraq once every 3 days. But I also think the surveillance agenda is very similar in that there's, and this is something I argue in my book, in that there's a long-term, decades-long project by the right to essentially revive McCarthyism using the framework of counterterrorism. And when 9/11 happens, just as those people in the Bush administration wanted to bomb a country that had been bombed to pieces, Iraq, even more, and invade and occupy, the people who wanted to sort of undo the post-Hoover restrictions on the FBI immediately jumped into action. One of the first things Ashcroft does in response to 9/11 is he loosens up the FBI's domestic security guidelines. The 9/11 investigations pre-9/11, like into the people who were doing 9/11, they should have been watching, but for some reason were not, because they were very busy looking at Quakers. I'm not a 9/11 conspiracist, but I have seen what the FBI was doing pre-9/11. They're doing lots of things. It's just nothing useful. It's they're looking at Quakers and World Bank protesters. But, you know, they would have been investigated under a different set of

0: guidelines, but the domestic security guidelines were sort of the whipping boy for the Heritage Foundation. So they immediately go after those post 9/11, even though they have no plausible nexus to why the FBI failed to prevent the 9/11 attacks. You know, you have 3,000 Americans murdered by a vicious terrorist group linked to Saudi Arabia. And, you know, they say, don't investigate Saudi Arabia, escalate surveillance at home, bomb Iraq. And, you know, that legacy now gives Mr. Trump the ability to go after Antifa, the anarchist extremist.
1: Yeah. Well, and this also circles back to, you know, the Palmer raids. And like, this is, you know, this is something, again, that has always been a part of U.S. history. I mean, the reason that we don't celebrate actual May Day as Labor Day, which just happened yesterday, is because that's officially in the books as Law Day, because God forbid the Americans actually understand what May Day was about, and that it happened in Chicago, and that it happened here. And the people that were hanged were actually just people who were like, I want basic human rights. No, they were violent extremists, and they were coming for your children, and they were going to eat your babies and all that. Like, this is a very classic American trope that's just being reused, right? Again, like, they're not coming up with anything. All these fascist ideas are just recycled and rehashed.
0: Well, I think it's good you mentioned Haymarket, because they were charged, again, under conspiracy liability. So you had people who had organized and participated in a political movement in which they accused an unknown person. I don't know who threw the bomb at Haymarket. No one does. A lot of people think it was a police provocateur or a Pinkerton. And I'm not going to solve that mystery today, but, you know, it's so analogous, because you have an act of violence. We don't know who perpetuated it. You have claims it was carried out by anarchists, because anarchism is inherently violent, because labor organizing inherently leads to violence. You have this use of conspiracy liability to put on trial and hang people who the government claims does not even bother to claim threw the bomb, but are part of this conspiracy that involves speech, makes them guilty. And then you have post-Haymarket, this sort of development of sort of early experiments in police surveillance, because, you know, you have to get the terrorists before they strike, and the terrorists are anarchists. And so you go after anarchists, you go after labor organizers, because those points of view inherently lead to violence. And this is the point I make in my book about NSPM7, the reaction to Charlie Kirk's assassination, is that a lot of the tropes that Stephen Miller and Trump deploy in response to, and I don't approve of assassinating people because of their views. I mean, I don't agree with Charlie. I didn't agree with Charlie Kirk, but that's no reason to murder someone. But but they sort of make this claim that's because the left is violent and left wing ideas are violent. That's what slave owners said about abolitionism. That's what they said about the labor movement post Haymarket. That's what they were saying about the anti-war movement in Vietnam. This is a very tired trope. Unfortunately, it's recycled so much because they use it to smash movements. They hanged the Haymarket martyrs. They used counterintelligence program to destroy the new left. They completely gutted, you know, the early socialist movement with the repression from World War I. The Cold War got rid of a lot of very progressive, not just communist movements that were on the chopping block, and the Cold War started.
1: I just want to remind listeners that you're tuned to the Project Censored radio show on Pacifica Radio, and I am your co-host, Eleanor Goldfield, and I'm speaking to journalist, researcher, and policy director of Defending Rights and Dissent, Chip Gibbons. Yeah, and I'm glad that you mentioned that, because the whole leftists are inherently violent. It's really another one of those things where it's like every accusation is in fact an admission. I mean, you're the one that's killing and torturing people and starting wars on a whim and, you know, supporting white supremacist Christian nationalist violence. And it's like, I'm the violent one because I want to afford food.
0: Another historical analogy that I just thought of, if I can bring in, you know, when the FBI, there's a lot of work amongst academics in the late 70s, early 80s that's been forgotten, where they use Freedom of Information Act request to sort of expose the origins of McCarthyism. What they discover was that McCarthyism was not an organic reaction. It was an elite project, and it came through the FBI. And the FBI actually starts laying the groundwork for McCarthyism before you could officially say the Cold War starts, when Truman sends military aid to Greece. And you look at what the FBI is doing, and they are describing the 1930s as a pink or red decade. They don't view what's going on as the left at a weak point. They view the left as quite strong. And they make up all these excuses, like, well, if we go to war with the Soviet Union, the Communist Party will sabotage it, so we have to put the Communist Party in camps. We won't be able to put them in camps because the liberals will complain. You know, so this is literally the logic. So we have to do this education program of destroying the Communist Party. And you'll see these documents where they'll be like, oh, people think it's mainstream now to be a communist, and it's just one viewpoint. And I don't think it was ever that great to be a member of the Communist Party in the U.S., but this is the FBI's claims, right? Or that they show polling about American support for the Republicans in Spain. Americans overwhelmingly support the Spanish Republicans. And it's like, how could so many Americans take a view that's objectively pro-Soviet? Must be the communist propaganda apparatus. And it's just like, so they viewed the Communist Party and the left as extremely strong, and they set out to destroy them. And when we were having this sort of dry run for Trump and sort of the bipartisan destruction of Gaza anti-genocide protest, I would hear people say all the time, well, this is different than McCarthyism. The genocide in Gaza is very unpopular, and the left is very strong right now. So we can't have a repeat of McCarthyism. But it is 100% important to remember that when the FBI starts McCarthyism, before Joseph McCarthy ever shows up soaked in alcohol in the Senate, they are talking about how strong and how powerful the left is. Again, as a lifelong leftist, I'm very skeptical of how much power they thought we had. I'm actually rather baffled they believed it. But they thought they were taking on a powerful movement. They thought the 30s was a red decade or a pink decade. They compared life before FBI domestic security investigations to life before penicillin. And that,
1: wow.
0: And that because we didn't have this penicillin, that, you know, people who thought they were getting old age pensions and health care and housing were advancing communism. Because the other FBI belief was that communism would be created through non-communist hands. So it wasn't just the Communist Party. It was the people who thought they were working for national health care or old age pensions or civil rights. Anytime you mentioned treating Black people like human beings, the FBI got really, really mad. They thought those people were the ones who were going to advance communism. For every communist, there were 10 dupes who would do, you know, this or that. You had to, you know, you had to not kill them all, but, you know, metaphorically kill them all and let God sort them out was basically J. Edgar Hoover's motto here. And again, we have a left that is more powerful than it's been in my lifetime. And you absolutely have Fox News being very afraid of DSA. They're very afraid of the anti-genocide protest. They're very afraid of the fact that people would like to be in a normal country where we have health care. You know, we don't spend all of our money bombing children overseas. We give health care and food to children in this country. And they're terrified of that. And I think different people will have different opinions on where the left currently stands. But I definitely think the political right is afraid right now. And I think that's why they're turning to this NSPM7 type McCarthyism, because they want to smash their domestic enemies and they view them as strong.
1: I don't know that there is a cohesive left, but there But I always say, like, just if you want to know what's important to a country, look at who they're lashing out at domestically. And if they're lashing out at, you know, people who are saying, hey, we should be able to afford food and rent and our children should not be drinking lead water, then you really know what your country stands for. And that's not even speaking in terms of foreign affairs, which is, of course, also atrocious because you don't act like Rambo in foreign policy and then act like Mr. Rogers at home. It's always turned inwards. And that's very, very evident by what you've been talking about. And I kind of want to, because you mentioned Gaza and the time that we have left, I actually want to kind of shift to that larger global perspective, because something else that I saw recently is you had been quoted in a Responsible Statecraft article from late August, where you're talking about the acquisition of Israeli spy tech by law enforcement agencies in the U.S. And of course, just like anything else, this is nothing new. The U.S. and Israel have quite a terrible idea pipeline flowing where they share all kinds of tools, tricks, tech, and tactics to better violently oppress and surveil people. But we recently had on the show Beryl Lipton from Electronic Frontier Foundation to talk about drone as first responder programs. And it feels a bit like the same thing here in the sense that, like, oh, I'm sorry, I was looking for the Fourth Amendment, but I can't seem to find it anywhere. Like, are there any kind of red flags going up that suggest that that's a thing that we still have? Or is that 100-mile no constitution zone? Is that just like the whole country?
0: Well, we're not quite at the whole country being a no constitution zone. And I want to thank the journalist who wrote that piece, who quoted him, is Hayden Long. And he's a young journalist. He's just getting started out. And I think he's very talented and someone whose work we should watch for. I know when I was first starting out, people like you and Kevin Zeese and others always, you know, highlighted me. So I'm going to say that watch out for Hayden Long's work. But no, I mean, the relationship between the U.S. and Israel is just pernicious in every sense, right? Israel has this sort of laboratory, they call it the Palestine laboratory, that's not my framing. A very famous author came up with that, where they sort of, you know, experiment in new ways to surveil and murder people and then export them abroad. And these Israeli companies are quite profitable. And many local police departments are buying spy technology from Israel, a country that has even worse human rights record than our own. And obviously, it's not going to be respectful of privacy or other things like that. And it's very troubling to be in bed with these companies, especially since we know that, you know, some of these Israeli private spy companies have carried out basically COINTELPRO type operations in the U.S., have publicly interfered in elections. I was told foreign interference was bad, Eleanor. I'm getting some.
1: It really depends on who's interfering.
0: There's some mixed messages if foreign interference is bad or not. But we also have the fact that the United States, like a lot of Western liberal democracies, in response to a clear-cut genocide in Gaza, responded by shredding free speech forms in their own country. I mean, we saw with Gaza and this country, first, the worst free speech crisis since the post-9/11 period, which Trump then escalated into basically Palmer Raids Part 2. Like literally, the same tactic, like using immigration law to attack and detain people because they have the wrong political views. And, you know, it was very clear from the architects of that crackdown that they don't want to stop with the foreign born. They want to come after U.S. citizens and make support for Palestine a crime, make it terrorism. And that's part of their agenda. So I do think it is really important to note that Trump inherited a free speech crisis, a bipartisan one, in which governments across the Western world were willing to get rid of free expression in order to shield apartheid states from criticism for carrying out a genocide. And it is really horrific. And, you know, again and again, Palestine is the canary in the coal mine, right? We see these Israeli companies experiment with these surveillance technologies there, but we also see again and again freedom of speech being restricted in this country around criticizing Israel, around support for Palestine. We see surveillance of speech justified on counterterrorism means against Palestinian groups, pro-Palestinian groups, and then that is expanded. All of the big post 9/11 war on terror prosecutions were of supporters of Palestinian rights. Holy Land Foundation, Samuel Aryan, Mohammed Salah, and they are people who were already being spied on by the FBI. They didn't have the tools to go after them. When they got the tools to finally bring the cases, they had the tools to spy on them, but not prosecute them. And they got these new terrorism tools. You know, someone said, well, we needed to round up the usual suspects to show the American people we were doing something about terrorism. And again, we can't investigate the Saudi connection. So let's put a bunch of people who give money to orphans in Gaza on trial because they were Hamas orphanages. And, you know, Hamas is advancing terrorism by feeding orphans. Which is not even an exaggeration of what they put in this indictment. They flat out say that Hamas has three wings, a military wing, a political wing, a humanitarian wing, and the humanitarian wing sort of creates goodwill for Hamas. Therefore, if you help Hamas run a hospital, they mention hospitals, which I know because now Israel bombs hospitals, using that same logic that the Bush administration used to put humanitarians in jail. If Hamas feeds orphans, right, you're helping Hamas then. You are guilty of material support for terrorism. And that's a very dark road to go down, but we've been going down it for 25, 35, 40 years.
1: I mean, it was, I was just looking this up. It was in 1987, the LA 8, which was,
0: yes.
1: Yeah. So LA 8 case, almost 40 years.
0: Initially, you know, the position is that if these individuals had done what they were accused of doing and they were Americans, American citizens, that would be the First Amendment. And as that case went on, the government started claiming, well, no one has a right to do this conduct. And they changed the laws basically to make it a felony to do what they accused the LA 8 of doing, which was basically, you know, political or humanitarian support for Palestinians who are supposedly terrorists. And no one in the LA 8 was ever deported because the government's case was bad, right? I want to be talking about allegations. But again, it is how sort of the LA 8 case pre-configured what Clinton would do. I was pre-configured what Bush would do, which, you know, you have Rubio and Miller doing these international conferences, or they're sort of globalizing NSBM7. You know, they designate that Italian group that does tattoos a terrorist, especially as a terrorist organization. You know, again, they're building off of what they did to the Palestinian groups, and it's going to expand if we don't stop it. I don't think at the point of no return. I really don't. But I think every day we get far enough down this road that we are reaching it very rapidly, but we can still stop this riot, I think.
1: I tend to think that even if you are, then there's still dignity and humanity in fighting. I tend to like veer towards Tolkien's long defeat a little bit, but that it's still worth fighting because fighting is where you find dignity and humanity and solidarity. So I'm perhaps more of the Debbie Downer of the situation, but I'm still fighting.
0: I tell you what, the degree of optimism I have today, even compared to like 10 years ago, is noticeably less, you know. 10 years ago, all like, oh, social movements. And now I'm just like, oh my God, we're doing Trump 2, we're going to invade Cuba, we have NSBM 7.
1: Yeah. I mean, I think optimism is understandably not helpful, but I think hope is, like, a jagged hope is a good thing to have. With that, Chip, thank you as always for coming on the program and delivering all of this horrific information, but doing it with pizzazz and some whimsical comedy. That's folks, do one. Check out Defending Rights and Dissent. They do really, really important work, and their videos and their newsletters are really informative and, again, vital work, particularly in times like these. And yeah, I've been saying that now for like 15 years. Thank you, Chip.
0: Thank you so much.
1: 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I'm your co-host, Eleanor Goldfield, and that was my conversation with journalist, researcher, and policy director of Defending Rights and Dissent, Chip Gibbons. Coming up next on the program, my co-host, Mickey Huff, and I sit down to dig into some of the news that didn't make the news. That's coming up right now, so please stay with us.
2: Welcome to the Project Censored show on Pacifica Radio. I'm your host, Mickey Huff, with Eleanor Goldfield, my trusty co-host. It's great to be back with Eleanor in conversation. As you all know, each month we try to take a segment to catch up with each other about the current events and the current headlines, and we try to deconstruct through a critical media literacy lens the things that are happening around us, to decode the establishment propaganda, and to also highlight important independent news outlets that are actually trying to light the way forward, to give us better understandings of the things that are happening around us. And Eleanor, you've got a treasure trove of a few stories here for us to look into. Why don't we start with a recent piece, anti-war activists are getting debanked in the UK. You and I do a lot of debunking, but explain to our listeners, Eleanor, what's debanking? And a lot of this has been paved, the way has been paved by big tech companies to deplatform, mm-hmm. demonetize, shadow ban, otherwise censor. Debanking, though, that's another one. Tell us about that.
1: It is, Mickey. It's kind of like internal sanctions. It's basically sanctioning your own people. So, for instance, listeners of the show might be familiar with George Galloway. He's a former Labour MP, member of Parliament, and he has been very vocal about war in general, but recently, of course, specifically the genocide against Gaza that Israel continues to perpetrate. And just recently, he found that one of his bank accounts had been closed, a bank account that he says he held for 39 years with the Bank of Scotland. He's Scottish. And his parliamentary and old age pensions are paid into those accounts. The mortgage of his family home is paid out of it. The mortgage that he has on his home is with that bank. And so basically this means that all of a sudden he can't access that bank account. And of course, the question is, well, why would they do that? Of, you know, like, and apparently it was closed without explanation. But anybody who scratches the surface is like, oh God, he's been very outspoken about, again, things like the anti-war stances and the genocide against Gaza. And as the, I'm pulling right now from the Dissident, folks can check out their Substack. But basically this is a the latest in a long line of authoritarian measures that the UK has meted out, particularly against people like Galloway, but also people might be familiar with journalist Richard Medhurst, Syrian British journalist who talks a lot about issues with the Middle East and the Imperial Corps. Asa Winstanley, who is part of Electronic Intifada. Folks will recognize Electronic Intifada because we've recently and several times before that have had Nora Barrows Friedman on. They had their devices seized by UK counterterrorism authorities for reporting on the Israeli genocide on Gaza. Thousands of peaceful activists have been arrested on terrorism charges, holding signs basically saying, I don't like genocide. So this is the latest in a long line of such authoritarian measures. But of course, they're going to go after people who have a larger platform. And George Galloway has a, you know, a radio program and is very outspoken again. But this basically means that, I mean, we live in a capitalist world, Mickey. He can't pay bills. He can't survive. And so this is basically, you know, holding it over his head, like either you stop talking about these things or you can't do the basics of surviving.
2: And let's also get to the core of this for all of the capitalists out there. The idea that you work, you know, you pay into the system, you accumulate wealth and property. Sounds like George Galloway has been able to do that to some degree over a long career. In other words, the idea from the capitalist mindset, like you've worked for it, you got it, it's yours. What would our right-wing compatriots say if we were to start seizing their bank accounts because, I don't know, they supported fascism or genocide? But it's curious that in fact it is the very authoritarianism ensconced in the system of predatory capitalism that allows the banks to make such decisions after they had no problem doing business with Galloway for obviously four decades, making money off the interest of whatever he's got in their banks, et cetera, et cetera. I mean, so this is a ludicrous authoritarian overreach. By the way, it's not just Galloway. One of the outlets in that same article called The Canary has had this, so they can't really do business, pay people. We've seen versions of that here in the U.S. with the PayPal mafia, Peter Thiel, Elon Musk, going back a long, long time, where they would demonetize or freeze PayPal accounts. I know they did that at Mint Press News. PayPal even went so far a couple of years ago of freezing the bank account of none other than Dr. Alan McLeod, media studies scholar that happens to write for Mint Press News. They basically froze his personal account at one point because they, you know, mistakes were made. But again, the thread between all of these is all of these individuals and outlets are people that have been outspoken critics of Israeli policy, outspoken critics of war crimes, outspoken critics of the rising police state and the national security state, only to find themselves at the receiving end of the very authoritarian practices that they routinely call out in their journalism. And in other words, journalism apparently is a crime of some sort, and the punishment isn't being locked up in a jail cell, it's being locked up financially to the degree to which that you can't function in a capitalist world.
1: Yeah, absolutely, Mickey. And I think it's important to highlight those kind of maneuvers because, you know, somebody might say, oh, well, they're not like murdering journalists or anything. Yet this is still, it's all on the spectrum of extreme censorship and authoritarian targeting of journalists. I mean, to have your devices stolen by the state because you're doing journalism, I mean, that is a remarkably authoritarian move. And again, as you pointed out, Mickey, this all has to do with Israel. And there's another just gem of a decision that our fearless leaders made recently. We're recording this on September 9th. And on September 3rd, 237 of our representatives voted to condition a university's access to federal student aid on its promise not to engage in what H.R. 4795 calls a non-expressive commercial boycott of Israel. So, in other words, if the students and faculty of that institution persuade that university to withdraw a single dollar from any fund that's connected to Israel, then Congress would place Pell Grants and student loans. They would remove the funding from that university. And I mean, I've had people ask, like, well, and Mickey, you can probably speak to this better than I can, but like, well, how much do universities actually get in terms of federal funding? So is this a big deal? Because we're all paying tuition. So I don't really understand how this works. Maybe you could shed some more light on that so people understand how much universities actually rely on federal funding.
2: Well, look, especially the major, you know, the R1s and the major research institutions, it's important to state that these major colleges and universities have large endowments. So it's a complicated issue in some degree, because the people will often say, well, they lost millions of dollars in federal grants, but they're sitting on an endowment of billions, et cetera, et cetera, et cetera. I get all that. But the degree of the grants that come in is sometimes pretty significant. And it's the grant money that's often tied up with paying people to do the research and the work. The endowment stuff and property stuff is important. We could deconstruct in another conversation. However, it's the case that often these are places that their future existence depends on their not touching endowments as the basis of what allows them to continue to exist in the future. So a lot of these places need the operating budgets that come from grants that, by the way, scholars and scientists and others bust their butts to write for these things and earn these kinds of financial grants and so on to do important work in the public interest. Are some of them doing research for DARPA and the military industrial complex? Absolutely. But they're also doing things that are, you know, beneficial to society in a lot of ways. The problem too is that this whole conversation has been weaponized in the current climate such that it's fine on one hand to control what gets funded in this case, that we can use the cudgel to bludgeon those of money and financial support. But then when we flip it over, like, for example, it's interesting that the target of many of the people that you're talking about, by the way, the piece Eleanor is referring to is "You Have the Right to Shut Up and Die" over at State of Siege. So if you want to look at that piece, you can check it out. But the idea is that, well, these forces are, in this case, government or others coming in and saying, well, if you're going to say that this place shouldn't fund something, we're not going to fund you. So in other words, they're engaging in the kind of same practices they allege that they're against. So it's, you know, wanton hypocrisy on that level, where they're saying, hey, you don't have the right to tell this organization to withhold money from potential war crimes, so we're going to withhold money from you so you can't do your jobs. I mean, again, it's,
1: we're going to boycott you for boycotting.
2: Yeah, it's boycotting for boycotting, and the cycle never stops. And it's always the case too that it's whichever group is in the hierarchical position that ultimately gets a say. This is not a new phenomenon. However, we're seeing it ramped up yet again. That in a lot of campuses, by the way, there's a chilling effect of this. You see the government go after Columbia, Harvard. You see the government come after Cornell. If they're going after these companies, I'm sorry, that was a Freudian slip. If you see them coming after these universities, you're a smaller institution. You don't wait for the hammer to fall on your smaller budget. You start self-censoring. The chilling effect on scholarship and inquiry is very real, and that's all part of the design, right? Is to wreck public education and only have more private sector places that kowtow to where they get their money. And then we have a caste structure, right? I mean, that's really part of what we see in Project 2025 in education. You know, and several of the people that wrote those things, including Voight and others, are in the current administration. This is a serious challenge and a serious problem. And by the way, it's a free speech issue. It's an academic freedom issue. We're coming up on Constitution Day, September 17th. I'll be doing an academic freedom webinar. You can learn more about it at projectcensored.org. This is what's at stake. It's not just, are we able to have different opinions about U.S. policy and Israeli policy or what's happening in the Middle East? It's a full-scale effort to shut down by hook or crook any kind of open dialogue or discourse that is not sanctioned by the state, AIPAC lobby, or those people in Congress that, well, can't seem to get out of their own financial feedback loop that supports only one-sided propaganda. That's not what the First Amendment supports. It's not that they don't have a right to have their views, but they don't have the right to suppress others with whom they disagree, including and up to the most egregious things that we're seeing both in the U.S. and the U.K., and that's going after people's jobs, going after their finances, debanking. I mean, it's something that people should be more aware of, Eleanor.
1: Absolutely, Mickey. And I also think it's important to note, as is noted in this piece, again, it's state of siege, but there's precedents even in this country, Mickey. Back in 1966, back when the world was young, Black residents of Claiborne County, Mississippi, refused to buy from white merchants until their demands for equality were heard. The merchants then wanted damages for the money that was lost. The Supreme Court held in NAACP versus Claiborne Hardware that the peaceful speech, assembly, association, and petition surrounding the boycott occupied the highest ground of the First Amendment. So it seems that there's legal precedence to suggest that actually, and I mean, this is not the only boycott, right? You had the bus boycotts. I mean, boycotts have held a very strong ground in the history of grassroots organizing. Now, they also hold strong ground with Congress boycotting, you know, and placing sanctions on the likes mm-hmm. of Iran and things like that. But the Supreme Court, and I'm no fan of the Supreme Court either as a concept or their work, but even the Supreme Court said that, yes, this is actually protected speech. And yet right. this congressional decision suggests, no, it's not. Look, when it comes to Israel, it is not.
2: It's like as soon as Trump came into office January 20, he had a whole dog and pony show about restoring free speech and ending censorship in America. And that's all dog whistling through a bullhorn that means free speech for me, but not for thee. And it holds true whether it's about speech, teaching, academic freedom, journalism. Again, if we don't have the right to say things that those in power disagree with, we don't have free speech in any way. And that's something that is really important that we need to hold on to and not lose here is the absolute ribald degree of this hypocrisy that we're seeing in the Trump administration pretending to be champions of free speech when in fact they've been arguably one of the most censorious administrations we've seen in history, going back through Reagan, Nixon, Eisenhower, you know, even going back to Wilson and the A. Mitchell Palmer raids. I mean, Trump is taking it next level on a number of levels. And Eleanor, we have a couple other stories to talk about, but I wanted to remind our listeners that you're tuned to the Project Censored Show on Pacifica Radio. I am Mickey Huff and co-host with Eleanor Goldfield, and we're here talking about some of the latest headlines, deconstructing that information through a critical media literacy lens. Here we have an article from The Guardian, next up on tap, that you shared by Sam Levine. Trump's Department of Homeland Security, I still can't say that without, you know, internal chuckling at the Orwellian nature of it, but Trump's DHS is using an obscure law to secretly snoop on journalists, nonprofits, and unions. It's outrageous. Well, that's an understatement. And we've been covering these stories well over the last year. And in fact, the Trump administration, according to the article, has been deploying an obscure legal maneuver. There's another pattern there with the Trump administration going back in history to unearth obscure laws from other eras to justify current authoritarianism. They've been deploying obscure legal maneuvers to try to obtain private information on journalists, nonprofits, and unions, raising alarm over a power the government has asserted without judicial oversight. Eleanor, tell us a little bit about what's going on in this story.
1: Yeah, so there are several examples here. And they start by giving one that targeted Don Lemon. And I right. will take this moment to
2: and
1: say—
2: And Georgia Fort in Minneapolis, right.
1: Right. And some people listening to this might be like, I really don't like Don Lemon. And okay, right. fine. Also not the point. Because I think it's important to note, and we talk about this a lot on the show, that it doesn't matter whether you like a journalist. It doesn't even matter whether they have a track record of being honest and transparent. When they are targeted by the state for whatever it is that they were doing, in this case, being in a Minneapolis church interviewing someone, that spells bad news for everybody involved. So what happened specifically with that is that the Trump administration, a request of theirs was rejected by a judge. It was basically account information for the YouTube channel of Fort and the journalist Don Lemon, both of whom had pleaded not guilty to criminal charges in connection to a protest because they were just standing there talking to people. And a judge twice rejected that request, writing that the government had failed to establish probable cause of a crime because technically speaking, according to the Constitution, I know, which we don't even, which most of people in the Trump administration only uses toilet paper, but according to that, journalism is not a crime. Less than a month later, the DHS served Google with a different request for the YouTube information. And this time, DHS utilized a different method that did not require approval from a judge. Hello, loopholes, particularly in the tech world, because a lot of our laws in this country have not at all kept up, even with phones, much less with the digital age. I'm talking analog phones. So this only required a sign-off from a DHS official. And this is known as, please don't fall asleep when I read this to you, 19 U.S.C. 1509, which deals with customs imports. The provision gives the DHS broad power to inspect records in order to determine whether duties and taxes are being correctly levied on imported items. What does that have to do with anything? But
2: nothing.
1: And again, even people inside. So like this guy, John Roth, who served as the inspector general for DHS. So he's not like some crazy leftist. He said it's outrageous conduct on so many levels. It's hard to know where to begin. This is an improper use of the subpoena under any circumstance. This is not a customs case. It's not a customs violation. They are not investigating a customs violation. So even this guy, a DHS guy, is like, I don't know what's going on here. This is absolutely absurd. And yet here we are, Mickey. These are the times we're living in. And these are, I mean, Don Lemon is just one example. They've issued these kind of subpoenas for other people.
2: Yeah. And by the way, Don Lemon, again, to just underscore, it's not like we're a fan of Lemon's work, particularly when they were, you know, on the corporate media and, you know, Alison Butler deconstructed the great misogyny from Don Lemon in the past. So it's not like we're here cheerleading people. People are, let's not lose sight of what we're talking about here. We're not really talking about Don Lemon. We're talking about journalists in general. And if you don't like Don Lemon, look at Georgia Fort. Look at what they did to her, right? The DHS also sought, according to the article at The Guardian, and obtained 6 months of phone records. 10,000 calls and texts. Fort was not notified that the government was seeking the records until mid-July, when government lawyers produced them to her lawyers, who were stunned that they had them. You know, and then T-Mobile basically said, here, this, I got to read this because it's a quote. T-Mobile says, "We take our responsibility to protect customers' privacy and personal information very seriously." Like, except you just turned them over anyway. So they're totally kowtowing to this, right? And then the Department of Justice and Homeland Security both declined to comment. What else is, I mean, I guess there's almost not much more to comment on at that point. If that does not illustrate to our audience what kind of authoritarian chicanery is afoot here, then I'm not sure any Cliff's Notes are going to help.
1: The author of this article points out that companies are actually not required to respond to a 1509 summons. They can ignore the request if they think it's unlawful, and then the government will have to go to court and in order to try to enforce the summons. And the Guardian points out that they weren't able to identify any cases where the government attempted to get a court order to enforce. So basically, if you didn't already know, folks, corporations are not your friends. They will oftentimes, and have been, as we've been seeing, comply in advance, right? They get some request for the government. They're like, yeah, I don't care if that's a First Amendment violation yet or a Fourth Amendment violation. Go fast. Yeah, whatever. Have fun. Like, have at it. And this is also why it's so important. And we've had guests on the show talk about this before, whether that be Electronic Frontier Foundation or Freedom of the Press Foundation. It's really important to be as secure as you can in your correspondence. And that's not because we think that you are an ideal target for the government. It means that they don't need a reason, right? They're coming after people under a customs loophole. I mean, it's absolutely absurd. And it says that the DHS has so far served hundreds of these subpoenas. And the ACLU pointed out that without knowing how many of these subpoenas there are and what they're being used for, there's no way for courts or lawmakers or the public to put checks on executive branch abuses. So this is another thing that, of course, the government loves. They get to do this in the dark because it's so hard to actually find the, and as you pointed out, Fort didn't even know that this had happened, right? And this is not to try and scare people like, oh my God, they're already in your phones, because
2: they
1: already are.
2: Yeah, well, journalism is not a crime. I'll just say it again. out loud, right? But the fact that they're able to use these loopholes and these obscure legal, you know, things from the past shows that it's not just the Trump administration. How did these things get there to exploit in the first place? Why are they not overtly protecting journalists and sources in the first place? And so, Eleanor, I guess that will segue us to the next section about how the government isn't protecting first responders or workers or even police and others. We are now recording on September 9. By the time this airs, the 25th anniversary or commemoration of the 9/11 attacks will be past us. But, you know, one of the things that we, you know, need to address is that Mayor Mondani in New York recently released documents telling us what we already knew, that there are literally tens of thousands of people that were exposed to toxic air in the days around 9/11, 2001. You know, we were talking about this right around after the event. I did academic conferences on this 20 years ago. We've published about it at Project Censored. The environmental fallout from 9/11 was absolutely extraordinary. And Christy Todd Whitman, former Republican governor of New Jersey, was head of the Environmental Protection Agency and declared that the air was safe to breathe the New York City less than 2 weeks after the attacks, when people were in the toxic soup forgoing any of their own concerns, first responders and people just digging through the rubble trying to find their neighbors and their family members and their pets and any living things in desperation of trying to help people. And that was exploited by the EPA and the federal government. The EPA knew the air wasn't safe to breathe. They lied to reopen Wall Street. And look, we're talking about almost 6,000 first responders and people who lived and worked near Ground Zero, as it was called, have died from cancer to the toxic air in the last 25 years, which is more than double the number of people that died in the terrorist attacks themselves. And I say, right? So there were nearly 60,000 documented cases of this. Almost 10,000 first responders and survivors have died to illnesses connected to 9/11. The Mount Sinai figures alone were absolutely staggering statistics of the people that have been impacted, have infected. 4 out of 5 Ground Zero firefighters had a 9/11 related illness. There were so many that were so signatured to the toxic stew there, it was actually called the Ground Zero cough. Congress tried to pass a bill to fund money, to give money to first responders to help them pay for their health bills. And the Congress sat on it for like a decade. It took comedian Jon Stewart to shame Congress into funding it. And by the way, Jon Stewart was just out the other day doing it again, because Congress will not, they will not continue to help and support first responders and people that were affected by this. And this is not a conspiracy theory. This is exactly what our government did when said, "United we stand, never forget." This is not about being united. This is about forgetting, and it's about moving forward for the profits of Wall Street. And this is on the 20, as we pass the 25 years of it, you know, let's not just, you know, look at the shadows of the towers. Let's look at what was known before the attacks. The CIA was screaming bloody murder that the attacks were going to be spectacular. Bush had a memo delivered to him August 6th, said bin Laden determined to attack in the U.S. We could go on and on. We don't need to talk about outlandish, ludicrous theories about no airplanes and nonsense that poisons the well. There's plenty of real concrete problems in government cover-up. The environmental fallout is well-documented and an absolute crime in and of itself that our own government has allowed people to die while they were trying to help people that were victims of those attacks.
1: Amen, Mickey. And I think it just goes to show, like we've been talking about in this segment a lot, is the history. I mean, if you look at the history of how the U.S. has dealt with environmental fallout that it creates.
2: Absolutely.
1: Or that it condones.
2: Hello, Aaron Brockovich. Hello, yeah, data centers.
1: Corporate malfeasance. I mean, like, if you look at West Virginia right now, West Virginia and Kentucky, you're seeing worse black lung than you have in 50 years because of the fine silica dust, which is also, of course, something that you saw at Ground Zero.
2: And asbestos.
1: Fine dust. And I think people, they don't understand the timeline here. And I'm actually pulling from a CDC site here. So this is not like, you know, Alex Jones over here. Jet fuel contributed to ongoing fires, and the 6-story pile of smoking rubble at Ground Zero burnt off and on for more than 3 months.
2: Yeah. And they were down there breathing it in.
1: Continuous burning poison.
2: Giuliani said, don't wear the protective gear because it makes people panic. right? So the Bush administration and Rudy Giuliani, mayor of New York, mayor of America, told people not to wear the gear because it looked bad. It's an absolute travesty. And I'm heartened to see people like Jon Stewart still out there screaming from the rafters that something needs to be done to compensate for those kinds of lies and cover up that killed good people trying to do the right thing.
1: Yeah. And also a reminder to all of us that you can't actually, like, you can't pay for this. There's no no monetary amount that is appropriate. And this is why a reminder that we have to be the ones organizing for our interests, because there's nobody up there at Congress or in Wall Street who gives
2: a hoot. Yeah. Well, Eleanor, on that note, that does it for another segment of you and I shooting the you-know-what about stuff and things. Anything you'd like to lead us out with today, Eleanor?
1: No, just take care of each other and take what you need.
2: Indeed. This has been another episode of the Project Censored Show. Thanks for tuning in. We'll see you next time.
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1: That does it for another episode of the Project Censored Radio Show on Pacifica Radio. I'm your producer and co-host, Eleanor Goldfield, along with my co-host and executive producer, Mickey Huff. 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I'd also like to remind listeners that the views and opinions expressed on this program are those of the guests and hosts and do not necessarily reflect the official policy or position of Project Censored. 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We have a lot of tools, resources, and information over at our website. Again, that's projectcensored.org. 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As always, thank you so much for listening, and we'll see you next time.
4: Political ties, habitualized alibis, disguise, another guise of democracy, politics.

0: The very word secrecy is repugnant in a free and open society. And we are, as a people, inherently and historically opposed to secret societies, to secret oaths, and to secret proceedings. We decided long ago that the dangers of excessive and unwarranted concealment of pertinent facts far outweighed the dangers which are cited to justify it. Even today, there is little value in opposing the threat of a closed society by imitating its arbitrary restrictions. Even today, there is little value in ensuring the survival of our nation if our traditions do not survive with it. And there is very grave danger that an announced need for increased security will be seized upon by those anxious to expand its meaning to the very limits of official censorship and concealment. That I do not intend to permit to the extent that it's in my control. And no official of my administration, whether his rank is high or low, civilian or military, should interpret my words here tonight as an excuse to censor the news, to stifle dissent, to cover up our mistakes, or to withhold from the press and the public the facts they deserve to know.
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I welcome your comments and suggestions on the show, as well as any favorite music requests you may have or musical personalities you would like featured on the show. 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This week's program offers a variety of classical music delights, including a symphony by Czech composer Antonín Dvořák, the gorgeous Variations on a Theme of Haydn by Johannes Brahms, and more. On the lighter side, we will also hear some delightful excerpts from some of the most famous and loved of Gilbert and Sullivan's delightful light operas, and some modern arrangements of Scottish Celtic music performed by the dynamic violin and cello duet of Alistair Fraser and Natalie Haas. 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

I'm Tom Diskin, and this is Intermountain Classics on your community radio station for Red Bluff and Redding, KFOI 90.9 FM, and on the web at kfoiradio.org. In this hour, we will hear music commemorating two very special compositions, a symphony by Czech Bohemian composer Antonín Dvořák, and some very exciting Scottish Celtic music as performed by the dynamic violoncello duo of Alastair Fraser and Natalie Haas. So now let's begin our program with a concerto for three oboes, three violins, and continuo by Baroque composer Georges-Philippe Telemann. This is the Vienna Concertus Musicus, conducted by Nicholas Harnoncourt.

KFOIRadio.org. I'm your host, Tom Diskin. Thanks for listening. Telemann's Concerto for Three Violins, Three Oboes, and Bass has also been arranged as a concerto for three trumpets and orchestra, and is a charming example of Telemann's Italianate work for chamber ensemble. We've heard the first movement of this beautiful concerto, which was performed on period or original instruments by the Vienna Concertus Musicus, conducted by Nicholas Harnoncourt. Czech composer Antonín Dvořák composed his Symphony No. 6 in D major in 1880. It's dedicated to Hans Richter, who was the conductor of the Vienna Philharmonic Orchestra. The four-movement piece was one of the first of Dvořák's large symphonic works to draw international attention. In it, he manages to capture some of the Czech's national style within a standard Germanic classical romantic form. Here is the Slavic Philharmonic Orchestra, under the direction of Zdeněk Kozler, performing Antonín Dvořák's Symphony No. 6 in D major.

Dvorak's Symphony No. 6 in D minor was one of the first of Dvorak's large symphonic works to draw international attention. In it, he manages to capture some of the Czech national style with a standard Germanic classical romantic form. We heard the Slavic Philharmonic Orchestra under the direction of Zdeněk Kosler performing in this recording. Alistair Fraser is a Scottish fiddler, composer, performer, and recording artist. Along with cellist Natalie Haas, he has helped reconstruct and revive the Scottish tradition of playing traditional music on violin and cello, or wee fiddle and big fiddle. Here now is some delightful and toe-tapping Scottish and Celtic music, as performed by Fraser and Haas, playing a sample of familiar Celtic melodies. These songs are part of the Stirling Castle set from Fire and Grace.

Kind of makes you want to dance, doesn't it? We've concluded this first hour of Intermountain Classics with the Scottish Celtic duo of Alistair Fraser and Natalie Haas, two of my favorites, by the way. And they were performing selections from the Stirling Castle set. Be sure to stay tuned for more great music on Intermountain Classics on Community Radio, KFOI, 90.9 FM, and on the web at kfoiradio.org. In the next hour, we will hear music of Brahms, Chopin, and some excerpts from Gilbert and Sullivan's light operas as performed by the Doyle Cart Opera Company.

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I'm your host, Tom Diskin. Thanks for joining me. The Variations on a Theme by Joseph Haydn, often called the St. Anthony Variations, is a work in the form of a theme and variations composed by Johannes Brahms. It consists of a theme in B-flat major based on the Chorale St. Anthony, 8 variations, and a finale. The work was published in 2 versions, one for 2 pianos and this one for orchestra. We now hear the Vienna Philharmonic Orchestra under the direction of Hans Knappersbusch in Brahms' Variations on a Theme of Haydn, or the St. Anthony Variations.

I'm Tom Diskin, your host each week on Intermountain Classics on KFOI 90.9 FM, Red Bluff and Redding. Thanks for joining me, and I hope you're enjoying this program of exciting and beautiful classical music. The Variations on the Theme of Haydn by Johannes Brahms was based on a wind ensemble composition called Chorale Saint-Antoine. And while it was originally attributed to Haydn, that connection is now being disputed. Frédéric Chopin was a Polish composer and virtuoso pianist of the Romantic era. Chopin was born at Zielona Wola, a village in the Duchy of Warsaw, to a French father and a Polish mother. A child prodigy, he grew up in Warsaw and completed his music education there, composing many of his works before leaving Poland at the age of 20. He is best known for his many compositions for solo piano, especially his polonaises and mazurkas. Here are two of his compositions, the Polonaise Fantaisie in A-flat major and Mazurka in A minor. The soloist in this recording is Martha Argerich.

All of Chopin's compositions include the piano. Most are for solo piano, although he also wrote two piano concertos, a few chamber pieces, and some songs to Polish lyrics. We have just heard pianist Martha Argerich performing two of Chopin's works, the Polonaise Fantaisie in A-flat major and a mazurka in A minor. And now let's hear something a bit more frivolous with some songs from three of Gilbert and Sullivan's light operas. Featured will be I Am the Monarch of the Sea from HMS Pinafore, I Am the Very Model of a Modern Major General from The Pirates of Penzance, and finally, Three Little Maids from School from The Mikado. This recording was made from a live performance featuring the Doylecart Orchestra and Chorus, conducted by Carmel Hakendorf.

you may be, if you want to rise to the top of the tree, don't throw little fish to an office fool. Be careful to be guided by this golden rule.

0: I desire to convey to you officially my opinion that love is a platform above it all ranks me.
1: I thank you, Sir Joseph. I did hesitate, but I will hesitate no longer. He little thinks how eloquently he has pleaded his rival's cause.
0: Never mind the why and wherefore, love and therefore ranks and therefore, though his lordship takes his life, he's so stupendous be his brain, though her takes her mean.

the very model of a modern major general. I've eaten the major vegetable, animal, and mineral. I knew the kings of England and I quit the fight historical. From Marathon to Waterloo in order categorical. I'm very well acquainted to it, matters mathematical. I have the same equations with the simple and quadratical. If I've been able to see a I'm teeming with a lot of news. Oh, lots of news, lots of news. Ah, with many simple facts, where am I? Lots of news. I'm very good at integral and differential calculus. I know the scientific nature of beings and immaculate. In short, he measures vegetable, animal, and mineral. I am the very model of a modern major general. I know a mythic history wreaking Arthur that's a paradox. I answer hard across the type of pity takes a paradox. A quick and elegiac for the thriving heliogabrus. In conies I can floor peculiarities, parabolas. I can tell Angelica Raphael from Gerard Dalton's. I know the cloaky gorge from the frogs of Aristophanes. And I can have a fugue which I've heard the music dinner for. Oh dear, dear, dear, dinner for. Ah! And whistle over the end, Fernmont's pinafore. Then I can write a watching billion Babylonic uniform and tell you every detail of correct against his uniform. In short, he measures vegetable, animal, and mineral. I am the very model of a modern major general. In fact, when I know what is meant by mamelon and revelin, when I can tell at sight a mountain rifle from a javelin, when such affairs as sorties and surprises I'm more wary at, and when I know precisely what is meant by commissariat, when I have learned what progress has been made in modern gunnery, when I know more of tactics than a novice in a nunnery, in short, when I have a smattering of elemental strategy, oh dear, strategy. Let me see, strategy. Ah, I have it. You'll say a better major general than a strategy. From the military knowledge, I'm plugging in eventually. Don't give it down to the beginning of the circuit. But still, I'm a bit of an animal, I'm a very model of a major general.

We've heard a live performance recording of excerpts from three Gilbert and Sullivan light operas. I Am the Monarch of the Sea, I Am the Very Model of a Modern Major General, and Three Little Maids from School. The Doily Cart Orchestra and Chorus, conducted by Carmel Hakendorf, was featured in this recording. This was from Doily Cart, The Last Night. 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My name is Tom Diskin. 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

0: This is your last chance. After this, there is no turning back. You take the blue pill, the story ends. You wake up in your bed and believe whatever you want to believe. You take the red pill, you stay in Wonderland, and I show you how deep the rabbit hole goes. Remember, all I'm offering is the truth, nothing more.
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Cadillac.

yeah, man. They are culture jammers. That is the music of Negative Land. Culture jamming. Now I'm reading this. I'm not making it up. Culture jamming is a form of political and social activism that uses spoofing, satire, and parody to disrupt mainstream mass media and challenge corporate commercial culture. I mean, that band certainly did it. Back in 1991, they took on U2. U2 was absolutely the biggest band in the world in 1991. And they put out an EP called U2 that parodied U2. And all U2 had to do was say, "That is hilarious. I am so deeply amused by the work of these culture jammers." But instead, they sued them and exposed themselves as being part of the system. The thing about alternative music, even though it's probably never been true, is you're supposed to be presenting an alternative. And they confirmed beyond a shadow of a doubt that they had been swallowed by the machine. They were part of the machine. Now, years later, they said, "Oh, we didn't have anything to do with that. That was our record company. You know, we feel bad about the way it turned out." Well, hey, it bankrupted the band. It nearly bankrupted the label SST. SST ended up suing Negative Land. It was a thing. But the funny thing is that in the end, Negative Land were the winners, because they solidified their position as cultural agitators. They became something that people talk about in college courses 50 years from now. They would still be known. U2, you know, maybe not so much. U2, like so much of the music of the 70s, and the 80s and the 90s has been consigned to just being something you hear when you're in the grocery store, when you're at the gas station. The importance of music, as it used to be represented in our culture, where everybody had a stereo, everybody had music that they loved and cherished and was part of their identity. It's over, Johnny. It's over. It's all just product now.

If you can hear it when you're at the dentist office, it's just no longer of value. We've moved on as a people. I don't know why. People still make great music, revelatory music, but does it have the value it once had? No. I mean, I'm so far off topic, I don't even know what I'm talking about anymore. I'm sorry. I fell down the rabbit hole. It happens to me. So yeah, the music of Negative Land. Before that, a great quartet of Tim Barnes, Darren Gray, Glenn Koch from Wilco, and the great Jim O'Rourke from Lost Words we heard, and A Cloud Passes Overhead. And we started with the music of Pekka Tuppurainen. Pekka Tuppurainen. And his recording of David Bowie's V to Schneider. So how you doing? My name is Mike. This is my show. It's called In My Room Radio. It is oblique music for unique people. And hey, people of Earth, that is you. So cats and kittens, boys and girls, non-binary human beings, thanks for coming back and joining me here, because as of right now, you are in my room.

Oh, yeah, man. Yeah, the music of period. Oh, period. Rangods. A couple of guys from Talk Talk who in, I don't know, like the mid-1990s decided that Talk Talk had gotten to be a little bit too commercial, so they broke away to sort of broaden their horizons. And they made a couple of really cool records that I think if there was, I don't know, if there was any justice in the world, we would be celebrating the 30th anniversary of the music of O-Rang. But I'm not sure anybody really remembers O-Rang. And I'm not sure they ever caused a ripple in the pool of culture. And if they did, it is long since run out. But here's the thing, it's brand new to me. I had never heard O-Rang in the mid-1990s. Never heard them. So it's exciting to me. It is new music. It is in my room. It is music of O-Rang, of Herd of Instinct, and a song called Little Brother. Come along, little brother. Before that, the music of Labor. It is labor with a U. The way the English spell labor. L-A-B-O-U-R. Mass and mess. Dispersion of subjectivity is the name of that tune. New music by Labor. Gareth Lillard before that. Or maybe it's Gareth Lilliard from the group Tropical F Storm. Music out of Australia with Rue Pereira. I don't know how to pronounce that. P-E-R-E-I-R-A. Rue Pereira. Off the Bong Odyssey release. And Space Meets the Floor. Music from Quiet Husband before that. Quiet Husband is the music of a dude named Richie Culver out of Hull. This is Richie's fourth album this year. Richie is a busy dude. I can relate to that. I myself am constantly either making music or remixing music or playing with music or doing a radio show with music. Yeah, for some of us, it is the air we breathe. And I get the feeling Ricky is one of Richie Culver. Richie, get in here and eat your lunch. It's the music of Quiet Husband. We heard Duration, Angel Hunt before that. Angel Hunt and Lou Fintorini off of a record called Toothpaste for Your Elephant and Amla Berries. Amla Berries, of course, super fruits. They'll help you out if you get into a jam. Amla Berries. Well, Mike. This has been hour number one of In My Room Radio. And I thank you for being here for it. Presuming that you get hour number two on your FM radio station. Hour number two is coming up. If you don't, I cast you back into the ether. Return to your dream, people. I love you. If you'd like to listen to the show in its entirety, go to inmyroom.podbean.com. But to everybody else, be back in a minute.

You are in. My room.

Oh, the birdies. It is the music of Art Feynman. Art Feynman is another name for Luke Temple. And I don't know if Luke Temple is his name either. I mean, who really knows about it these days? Everybody has these other names that they use, including me. You know, when I make music, I call myself Immer. Now, why did I do that? When I began making music, oh, I don't know, it was a long time ago, 44 years ago or 45 years ago, I just called myself by my name. My name is James Michael Edwards. In case you were ever wondering about who I am, I'm James Michael Edwards. Now, my mom and dad called me Mike, so I'm Mike. But for my musical releases, I called myself James Edwards because I thought maybe it made me sound smarter. It didn't really work, but that's what I thought at the time. But when I began making music again, I felt like, well, everybody else has got this name that they use, like Grouper or whatever. I'll just be Immer. I could tell you why, but it's almost as boring as the name. But I settled on Immer. But Art Feynman is not Art Feynman. It is a musical nom de plume. Luke Temple may be one of those too. I don't know. But anyway, Luke, Art, whoever, off the Orphans release and Soft Reminder. Before that, a group out of Austin, Texas called Water Damage. Water Damage does improvisational kraut rock. In the band is a painter and sculptor and handyman named Thor Harris, this big, beautiful Viking of a man who's very, very physical when he plays percussion, and just fascinating dude. Water Damage, Real 45 is the name of the tune we heard. Essendon Airport. Before that, no doubt somewhere on planet Earth there is an Essendon Airport off the M.O.R. release. And a tune called Seven. John Dwyer, you know John Dwyer, lives out there in California, makes all the crazy psychedelic music. This is off of a collective release he did with Yoshimio and Heather Lockie and Tom Dolas and Kip Malone and Andreas Renteria, Brad Culkins, and Archie Carey. It's really good. Ritual Habit Ceremony is the name of the release. What Do is the name of that tune. Billy Fuller before that from Beak off the Fragments release, and Black Star, the crazy collective known as New Jazz, NU Jazz, off the Oon Jazz release. And What Do You Work For? Hey man, what do you work for? Is it all that junk in your house? Is it the car in your garage? Is it the food you eat? Or is it the satisfaction of being part of the world? What do you work for? We started out hour number two of In My Room Radio with new music from Nod and a tune called The Witness. Hey, it's Nod. You need to get heavy. Let's go somewhere and nod. So I'm Mike. This has been my show. Not James, not Immer. This is Mike speaking to you, the host of this show. It's called In My Room Radio. Thanks for being here for it. If you would like to hear it again, go to inmyroom.podbean.com. 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So, hey, I love you. I thank you for being here with me. And until we meet again, I bid ye adieu.

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Let us.